0: constituting a supply shock. So when that supply shock happened, the price of oil rose a lot, which you might expect just happens because supply is lower.
1: Right.
0: But the thing is that for American and British and European oil companies, it's not like their supply was destroyed or, you know, hampered from coming to market. They actually had the same amount of oil, but because of the Russian oil supply dropping out, the market price of oil is higher, and they could basically just sell their oil at much higher profit margins. Then when those profits happen, those propagate to shareholders from either dividends or stock prices increasing. And that is kind of the natural experiment that these researchers from UMass Amherst and elsewhere used to kind of trace who gets the profits from these oil supply shocks.
1: And you based a lot of your article in Jacobin on some new research from economists that you just referred to, Gregor Semyonuk, I hope I pronounced that right, Isabella Rebler, and colleagues. They tracked down the ownership chain from the oil companies down to the individual shareholders. You say what they found was stark. Well, what did they find?
0: So they found that with their assumptions, which are kind of necessary to make in this case, because we can't, you know, look at individual people's financial accounts, but, you know, they do assumptions based on well-founded data about what percentile of the income distribution owns what percent of different assets, basically. And they find that with those assumptions, 50% of the profits from that oil supply shock went to the top 1% of Americans in terms of the income distribution. And conversely, only 1% of the profits went to the bottom 50% of the income distribution. So clearly, an extremely unequal distribution of those profits, but unfortunately not too surprising, as you said.
1: Why is it that companies like ExxonMobil and Chevron saw record profits during 2021 and 2022 supply shocks?
0: So it's kind of the same logic that I alluded to before, but in a supply shock, the market price of oil on the commodity markets is governed by the total supply. So that means that, you know, if one oil company falls out of the market, can't bring its products to market, the commodity prices will increase. Uh-huh. But for ExxonMobil and Chevron in that period, they actually could still bring the same amount of oil to market. Effectively, it means that they just saw a massive increase in their profit margins. Like, say they were selling, you know, 1 million barrels of crude oil prior to the shock. They could still sell that 1 million barrels, but instead of a 5% profit margin, it could be they have a 25% profit margin. I think those numbers are probably an exaggeration, but that's the basic logic. Also, when the Russian oil supply dropped out, ExxonMobil and Chevron actually could increase the amount of oil they brought to market to kind of help make up for that lost supply from Russia. The main mechanism is that they were just able to earn more profit per unit of oil they brought to market.
1: I'm not sure I understand how that works. I mean, the oil from Russia was cut off, appropriately so, But they were able, where did they get the oil that they sold? Was it from Venezuela, or did they just have the oil in reserve?
0: Well, a lot of Exxon's oil, first of all, I'll also say I'm not like an oil markets expert. This is, you know, as many commodity markets go, like, this is quite a complicated one. Exxon does get a lot of its oil from the Middle East. There's a lot of oil fields in the Americas, as you alluded to, Venezuela, Texas, Alaska. So Russia was only one source of the oil. So that's kind of why Exxon and Chevron, BP, Shell, they're still able to keep selling their amount of oil basically unaffected, while in terms of supply and demand, where you aggregate everything together, there is a lower supply of oil.
1: So there is, in the aggregate, a lower supply of oil, but yet these guys had plenty of oil to sell.
0: Yes, yes, exactly.
1: Please explain how the mechanism funneling the money upward, the windfall for oil executives, works.
0: So kind of at the most basic level, higher margins on each unit sold means more profits.
1: Right.
0: And these companies, which are publicly traded companies, they give out dividends, which means each share that someone owns entitles them to a certain proportion of the company's profits in each quarter. And so, first of all, executives of these companies own a lot of stock. The CEO of Exxon, I pulled up the numbers. He owns over 300,000 shares in Exxon, making him the largest individual shareholder in Exxon. So you can imagine that, you know, if shares in Exxon are $100 today and then they rise 20%, that represents a huge amount of gain and wealth, both in terms of his assets and the dividends, because he gets a lot of dividends from all those stock holdings he has. A lot of these companies also have bonuses in place for their executives. And you can kind of contextualize this in terms of the executives' priority, and kind of their sole priority, is maximizing profits for the company and maximizing returns to shareholders.
1: Right.
0: This was kind of actually a shift that took place kind of in the mid to late 20th century, where companies used to be a little bit more socially conscious, perhaps. Not to say that they were, you know, the most virtuous, you know, members of civil society, but there were other considerations than just pure profits. But Milton Friedman, who you know, a Nobel Prize winning economist from the Chicago School, who kind of ushered in a very conservative neoliberal era of economic policy, he had this kind of argument that said that executives of firms should only care about shareholder returns. Any other consideration was a distraction. And I think that kind of leads to today, where, you know, as a CEO of ExxonMobil, and when there's a supply shock and, you know, millions of Americans are finding it very difficult to pay their basic needs, maybe a more virtuous executive would say, you know what, we're already making so many profits, we don't need to push the envelope, as it were. We don't need to be too greedy and, you know, squeeze as much profit as we can out of this situation. Let's just kind of relent and, you know, give people
1: some
0: relief.
1: A little bit.
0: But yeah, exactly. And, but really, in our day and age, these massive companies are completely unremorseful when it comes to squeezing as much profit as they can out of everyday people.
1: Wow. How does the research of the Semyonyuk report dismantle the fossil fuel industry's justification of record profits during supply shocks? How does that research dismantle their justification?
0: Yeah, so I quote in the article in Jacobin, actually, the Exxon CEO at the time, he was quoted as saying something along the lines of, you know, there are calls that our record profits should be taxed and, you know, shared among the everyday people that are hurting in this time of inflation. But we're actually already doing this because the public already holds Exxon stock. So they're getting paid dividends from our profits. So he was basically saying that government intervention would be pointless, if not counterproductive, because the profits are already flowing to the public. But this research completely destroys that because it shows that almost none of the profits go to the bottom 50% of people that are hurting the most in supply shock times. And most of it goes to the most wealthy people, meaning that there really is a role for government to play in taxing profits and returning some of those to the people that need it most.
1: Ah, what a concept. If you just tuned in, dear listener, Bert Cohen here. The show is Keeping Democracy Alive. Our guest today is Ben Ballant-Curti, who's got an article in Jacobin magazine, a good magazine, called The War in Iran Has Made the Rich Even Richer. And we're talking about how it's worked. It's a little bit, we're getting into the weeds a little bit, but it's important to understand how over 50% of the profits from recent oil supply shocks went to the top 1% of America, but the bottom half received just 1%. So what was the snowball system the energy companies used to identify all U.S. shareholders?
0: The snowball system, that was actually used by the researchers when they were identifying where the profits flowed to. So what they did was basically they used data from companies that sell data to financial firms that find it useful to know who owns what stocks. But they basically, at the first level, they find who are the biggest institutional investors that own stocks in these companies like Exxon, BP. So some of these companies would be like Vanguard investments, could be like other retirement funds, mutual funds. You look at the first level, who owns that stuff. Then you look who owns shares in Vanguard. So that's kind of like where you go down a level. And then those are often other institutions. And then you basically just keep going down until you reach an individual person that owns a share in either an institution or an investment fund that can be traced back up to the oil companies. Hopefully that makes sense. But because really what they're interested in is the individuals that own these stocks and where they fall in the income distribution.
1: And most individuals don't own oil stocks, I would think.
0: Yeah, exactly. Or if they do, it's in not very large numbers. I don't know exactly what percentage of the American public owns stock in any form. I mean, it is more than you might think because most people's retirement accounts, if they have them, are basically owning oil stocks and like lots of stocks on the S&P 500. But the vast majority of oil stocks still are owned by the most wealthy.
1: Uh-huh. As you know, there were understandably calls to tax those profits and return something to the public, which is bearing the costs of the higher prices at the pump. Talk about that, please. Whatever became of that initiative to have some kind of a windfall profits tax?
0: Yeah, so interestingly, in the European Union and the UK, there were a lot of calls in 2022 to do this. And policies were actually passed. I mean, it might not be too surprising because the EU compared to the United States does have more social democratic policy appetite, perhaps, or at least is able to enact that policy more effectively. So the UK, France, and a lot of countries in the EU did put those in place. But they were never put in place in the US. And for context, there actually had been windfall profits taxes put in place under Jimmy Carter in a similar period in US history, where there was an oil crisis. But those were swiftly gotten rid of by Ronald Reagan when he came in. And in my opinion, it's a shame that that was never really a serious possibility under the current Congress. But maybe in the future, we could put that in place.
1: Yeah. The idea of taxing the windfall. I'm curious, you got a quote from Darren Woods, CEO of ExxonMobil. How did he react?
0: Yeah, so he basically said that, you know, he gets this windfall, which means that it's just pure luck that the commodity price of oil increases and, oh, guess today we can sell it for much higher profits. But he was basically saying that those are already being distributed as dividends to the public. Again, kind of invoking this false premise that everyone in the public owns Exxon stock, so they're all benefiting from this windfall profit, which is clearly not true. So it kind of is emblematic of like a lot of policy debates in this country where people who aren't in the ultra rich for whatever reason still bristle at policies that would tax the ultra rich. Which I've heard you talk about before on this show. But yeah, it's kind of another instance of that, in my opinion.
1: Interesting. Yeah, how people with the least are, I found oftentimes in mobile home parks, there are signs for people, you know, political signs for some of the wealthiest people. It's like people dream that they're going to be rich someday themselves, and they don't want to have to pay fair taxes. It's a uniquely American way of thinking, I think.
0: Yeah, I mean, it's definitely, I'm not sure if that, the fact that, you know, less wealthy people might have opposed this policy played a role. I don't think it ever was really seriously considered by, you know, the Republican Party. So, yeah, I guess, but another thing to note is that, you know, this is one supply shock, but as we've already seen in Iran, there are many supply shocks that happen, you know, at fairly regular intervals, not predictable, but there will be many more supply shocks. So if we can get a windfall profits tax policy put in place, it's not like the opportunity for that has already passed. You know, that will be a good thing to have in place going forward.
1: That's an interesting point that there'll be many more supply shocks. So, you know, as we have this campaign season going on right now, people, if they go to rallies where they can ask the candidate a question, they can ask about, what do you think about windfall profits tax? And see what they say about that. You say the bottom half of Americans receive just 1%. This fundamentally changes how we understand supply shock-driven inflation. How does that work?
0: So I think this kind of gets into kind of some of the theoretical context of how macroeconomic policy is decided on in the U.S. By the Federal Reserve and, you know, the Council of Economic Advisers. And forgive me if this is a little too abstract, but I think it's pretty important that when the Federal Reserve thinks about balancing its two mandates of inflation and unemployment, it uses models. You know, it can't predict what's going to happen with perfect certainty in the future, so it has to create some abstraction of how the economy actually works to do that. But for much of history, at least since the mid 20th century, the models that those macroeconomic experts have used to predict things are just not good models. They're woefully insufficient. They're, you know, have plenty of mathematical rigor and cleverness, but at their base, the new Keynesian models, they assume that the entire economy can be represented as just one person that both consumes every commodity and also produces every commodity. And that is done for reasons of mathematical, they call it tractability, or, you know, when you're trying to calculate in future periods how the economy is going to evolve, it gets very complicated very quickly. And for those reasons, they basically said, well, this is an assumption, but we think that it represents the economy well enough that we can still make predictions about it. But thankfully, economists at the cutting edge of macroeconomics now are saying, actually, we need to actually think about the income distribution. The predictions we make on the basis of thinking of the economy as one person are actually very different than if we realize that there are some people who have very little wealth and there are some people who have a lot of wealth. And this kind of is an empirical, the Semyonuk research is an empirical case of showing that when these macroeconomic shocks happen, they do not impact everyone the same. And thus, there's good reason to think that the models that we have to think about the effects of inflation are woefully wrong. I mean, you can even economic forecasting is very difficult, obviously,
1: right,
0: but sure. The history of macroeconomics predicting the future, even in the recent inflation surge with COVID, does not give you much faith in those models. So I think it's a welcome change that people are taking inequality seriously as a macroeconomic concern.
1: Huh. That's good to hear. It does appear that, in general, inflation hits everyone roughly equally, but what's the reality? Please explain.
0: Yeah, so kind of part and parcel with what I was just saying, if you just kind of take the average, you know, I guess for context, the way inflation is measured, one of the most popular ways, is basically constructing a imaginary basket of goods that people might buy at the grocery store and something.
1: Right.
0: You know, so say every week you buy a gallon of milk, you buy a carton of eggs, you buy, 10 gallons of gasoline, etc. And then over time, you keep track of the price of those different goods. And then through that, you can basically say, oh, this month, the price of all those goods on average rose this amount. So that's the inflation level that people are experiencing.
1: Right.
0: But we know that people with different levels of income, their baskets are actually going to be different. You know, for people at low levels of income, the majority of their basket is going to be comprised of necessities like food, gasoline, housing. Whereas for more wealthy people, they can cover that stuff with like a smaller proportion of their basket. And the rest of the basket is stuff like, you know, consumer electronics, services, luxury goods. And empirically, the necessities like food, housing, gasoline, those actually increase in price a lot more than luxury goods and other things that wealthier people buy. So you actually need to have a different basket for the lower income people as for the higher income people when you're calculating inflation. Hopefully that makes sense. But
1: yeah,
0: it basically means that the effective inflation rate is going to be higher for lower income people than higher income people. And that is also not even taking into account what this article shows, which is that, you know, in these periods, higher income people get a lot of higher income actually from profits from the supply shift.
1: You refer to something called crack spreads as a standard measure of refinery profit margins. What is that?
0: Yeah, so this was something that I had to learn about actually myself for this article, but it's basically the difference in price between the crude oil that comes into an oil refinery and then the products that are made by refining that crude oil. It kind of represents a profit margin for the refineries. Of course, some of that difference is just because it actually costs money to refine the oil.
1: Right.
0: But when you see the, you know, over time, you'd expect that the technology would improve so that the actual cost of refining the oil should be going down over time. You know, in broad strokes, when you see the crack spread rise a lot, that kind of shows you that, oh, there are like higher profit margins for the refineries here. And that often happens in periods of oil supply shocks.
1: Interesting. So the cost of refining should be going down, but it's not. Is that it? Or is it something... is there a factor that has nothing necessarily to do with refining?
0: Yeah, I mean, in this case, you know, you could say that it's not, you know, there are probably cases in this period where, for whatever reason, the cost of refining did increase. But that is not really the reason that the crack spread is increasing. The crack spread is increasing because companies are able to sell gasoline and diesel for a lot more than they used to, while the input price of the crude oil has stayed the same. So a lot of these companies like ExxonMobil and Chevron, they both extract the crude oil and they refine it. So they're basically able to get the crude oil for the same price they always have, refine it for the same price they always have, but then sell it for much more. And that is mechanically going to increase their crack spread a lot at the refinery.
1: And their profit. Wow.
0: Yes.
1: That's amazing. So their input as price has stayed the same despite the oil supply shock. And when that happens, greater profits drift up to the top. the trickle up. It's the trickle up theory. It works. It does work. Mm-hmm. Unfortunately, if you just tuned in, Bert Cohen here. The show is Keeping Democracy Alive. Our guest today has written an article in Jacobin magazine titled "The War in Iran Has Made the Rich Even Richer." And we're explaining how that happens. Ben Ballant-Curti is our guest on Keeping Democracy Today Alive Today. The appearance that there is a lack of oil coming from the Gulf region and the diminished input showed itself in higher fuel costs. I guess that's not exactly accurate.
0: So in the Iran period, and I should preface this by saying that we haven't yet had the chance to do the full analysis of profits in the Iran oil shock. So this was kind of an extrapolation of what happened in prior oil shocks. In the Iran oil shock, part of the reason that oil prices have increased is certainly because there's a lack of supply from the Middle East region. There are companies that do not get their oil from the Middle East region. And for those companies, they're basically taking advantage of the fact that the market commodity price has increased to sell their oil for a lot more than they have to. People say make a lot of normative defenses of capitalism by saying, you know, it's not greed, it's you know, the efficient outcome. People are only selling it for as much as they have to because they incur costs to produce the thing. In this case, there's really no case to be made that it's not greed at some level, because they could sell the oil for much cheaper. Not all the companies, but the companies that have not seen their specific supply get hurt, they could sell the oil for much cheaper. They're taking advantage of the fact that the commodity market price is high to sell it for much more than they need to.
1: They're selling it for much more than they need to. Isn't that reassuring to the public? We've been talking about the effects of the Iran war on fuel costs, but what about that other oil-rich region that I mentioned a long time ago in this show, Venezuela? How did the U.S. invasion affect the price of oil coming from Venezuela?
0: So if you look at the price of oil and the oil stock prices at that time, they kind of rose before the invasion actually happened. And this could be for a couple of reasons. One, you might expect that a lot of the supply of oil comes from Venezuela. You know, if you're expecting Trump to invade Venezuela, that will disrupt the flow of Venezuelan oil to market. And there will be, you know, a spike in the price of oil. So investors might be anticipating that and saying that I want to buy, you know, Exxon stock because they get a lot of oil that's not from Venezuela. So in the way that I've described, their profits could increase. Now, on the other hand, it could have been that investors knew what Trump's intentions were, which were basically to open up Venezuelan oil fields to American companies to be able to sell. So if I'm an investor, I'm saying, oh, it looks like Trump might invade Venezuela. That means that Exxon is going to be able to start selling Venezuelan oil and start making a lot of profit. So I'm going to buy Exxon stock. So it's those are kind of hard to disentangle. The broad strokes message is that the invasion of Venezuela also enriched people who held Exxon stock.
1: What a surprise. I see a pattern here. Mm-hmm. You write that the markets were ahead of the public. What do you mean by that?
0: So kind of as I was saying, investors kind of their whole edge is comes from anticipating things.
1: Uh-huh.
0: So when they saw that there were signs that there were tensions between Trump and Iran prior to the war actually starting, whether through, you know, public statements or, you know, even when Trump started moving in troops to the Middle East, all of those events can really move market prices, because investors are basically, they make their profit by acting early. It's no use right. It's no use to an investor if the Exxon stock rises and then they buy it. They need to have bought it before it rose.
1: Right.
0: So when all the investors move in and start predicting that will happen, you can see that the Exxon and like other oil company prices rose. And I should say Exxon is probably a bad example for this, because they were actually one of the companies that saw some of profits decrease actually in the Iran war, because they do get a lot of oil from the Middle East. But for the Iran war example, BP and Shell are both companies that had record profits in this period. And you can see their stock price really increasing prior to the war ever starting.
1: Uh-huh.
0: So if you just look at the stock chart and like put a point where the Iran war started, you might say, oh, it didn't really increase the stock price. But you actually have to look at when it became apparent to investors that a war was going to happen.
1: Yeah, the war in Iran didn't start until February 28th, and the oil stocks in January and February. What happened to those stocks this year?
0: Yeah, so as I was saying, they rose a lot. If you look at a chart, they were pretty flat from August to December of 2025, and then starting in January, they make a precipitous rise. So they were around like 120 throughout August to December 2025. And by end of February, they're at 150, which is a pretty huge increase. And that's Exxon stock, not even talking about BP and Shell, who saw even larger profits in this period. Yeah, if like say I own, you know, $1 million worth of Exxon stock in that period, and it increased 25%, so I just basically earned $250,000 just from sitting around watching my stock appreciate.
1: That's nice. Nothing like hard work and paying off. You say that supply shocks do not spontaneously generate inequality, but instead amplify the inequality already existing. Please say more about that.
0: Yeah, so, this kind of is a point that goes back to, like, Marx, if you're a fan of his. And personally, I do think he had some good insights about capitalism. His kind of schematic of the way capitalism works is that capitalists, they have money, then they buy commodities with it to then get more money. Whereas prior to capitalism, the end goal was to get more of the commodities, the stuff that you actually use, like food, gasoline, you know, housing. But capitalists are more after money in itself. Sorry for this roundabout way of putting that into context, but the basic idea is that under capitalism, money begets money. You know, you use money to earn more money.
1: Right.
0: So when I say that the supply shocks do not spontaneously generate inequality, they amplify the already existing inequality. It's basically through this mechanism that, you know, a lot of growth in inequality that we've seen is itself a symptom of inequality. Like the more unequal the society is, the more, even more unequal it's going to get, because the rich enrich themselves more than the less wealthy can. And as I've been talking about, you know, the mechanism by which that happens is that they own oil stocks and those stocks increase in value during the supply shock.
1: Am I inferring correctly here that inequality amplifies itself?
0: I won't wade into the empirical debates about this because, you know, there are a lot of debates about this, you know. But in broad strokes, I would say that that is the case. You know, this goes back to Thomas Piketty's, who's a pretty prominent economist, point, where he said the, you know, if you look at large scale human history, you know, at least since the 20th century, the rate of return on capital has been higher than the actual economic growth rate in the economy. Meaning that if I'm a rich person who has a lot of assets, I'm going to earn proportionally more on my assets than a worker is going to earn just by seeing his wage increase, which we would hope would happen with economic growth. I think you're right in saying that inequality is kind of a positive feedback loop. It'll just keep increasing over it. I mean, I think that's kind of what we're seeing right now. Although, as I said before, there are a lot of empirical debates about this topic. So that is kind of my perspective.
1: Well, I appreciate that. And if you just tuned in, Bert Cohen here. The show is Keeping Democracy Alive. Our guest today is Ben Ballant-Curdy, who's written an article in Jacobin magazine about the war in Iran has made the rich even richer. It's a surprising process. You would think that it's obvious that when the supply runs down and the demand keeps up, it affects everybody equally, but it hasn't. It's the rich have gotten a lot richer, and it's been. One has to wonder why Trump actually made war in Iran. Speaking of which, it does appear that Iran is winning this war, and thus the higher prices for petroleum products. You imply that's not the whole picture. Please explain, if you would.
0: Yeah. So, I mean, one of the perverse things about supply shocks, and again, I will say that we haven't really had the opportunity to fully look at the effects of the Iran war. This is kind of extrapolating from prior supply shocks, but in prior supply shocks, you know, we could maybe extrapolate that Iran's winning the war and the U.S. is losing the war, but not all U.S. citizens are actually losing. If you own a lot of a stock that is an oil company that's seen profits increase a lot, you're actually pretty happy right now with the supply shock and the war. I mean, also, I think it's important to say that in the Iran war, Iran is probably suffering more in terms of gross economic. I mean, of course, you know, real human costs and also economically, because, you know, they've seen a lot of their oil get destroyed and otherwise hampered from coming to market. But, you know, I mean, the reason that, as other people have talked about, Iran has been more resilient than many people, including Trump, expected, is that they are pretty well equipped to kind of withstand those economic losses. Whereas Trump, you know, Trump always has his eye on the markets. And, you know, when you saw that when he tried to implement tariffs and then he quickly retracted them because the markets took a dive, you know, he's not the most long-term thinking guy. And I think Iran recognized that they only had to be as strong as Trump was in terms of withstanding the economic losses.
1: They seem to be taking it pretty strong and coming out of it strongly. How much of the problem we're discussing results from the ownership structure of the global fossil fuel industry itself?
0: I mean, I would say arguably all of this problem is a result of the fact that oil is held oil stock is held privately by stockholders. You know, there, whatever debates you want to have about the various efficiencies of government run industry,
1: right?
0: At the very least, if oil was nationalized, as it is in, you know, Venezuela, not to, you know, endorse whatever system of government is there, but in Alaska, I will say also, there's a statewide, every citizen of Alaska gets a dividend from the oil there.
1: Uh-huh.
0: You don't see the exacerbation of inequality when that happens if the oil is owned collectively. So not to mention all the perverse incentives that result. I mean, you could imagine that if there were not as many wealthy people that might stand to gain from an oil supply shock or whatever war that has economic implications, the U.S. government would be a lot more reluctant to actually go to war.
1: Uh-huh.
0: So, yeah, I mean, private ownership of these very essential commodities has a lot of perverse outcomes associated with it.
1: So are you saying that if it affected everyone, then the U.S. might be less likely to go to war?
0: Yeah, I mean, this is kind of wading into territory that I'm right. not as well equipped to speak
1: about. Right. You can speculate.
0: But yeah, I mean, you know, there's the human cost of war, which is borne predominantly by the less wealthy, because those right. are the people that, you know, are in an economic situation where they need to enlist in the army.
1: Right.
0: And then there's the economic cost of war, which, you know, as this research shows, at least in prior oil shocks, has fallen more on the less wealthy than the more wealthy. And, you know, so, like, as we know, a lot of our politics is dictated by campaign donations, et cetera.
1: Oh, yes.
0: So, yeah, this is kind of speculative, but you might expect that if the costs of these conflicts were borne more equally, the conflicts may happen less.
1: By calling what we're experiencing here inflation or simple market dynamics, what does that leave out?
0: So I think when you call, you know, an increase in oil prices just market dynamics, it's implicitly saying that this is kind of a natural law akin to like the law of gravity, something that really can't be intervened with. But that is really not the case. I mean, first of all, markets can be intervened with.
1: Yes.
0: Even in something I omitted to mention was that Margaret Thatcher actually implemented windfall profits taxes in the 1980s. And, you know, she's known as one of the foremost proponents of tax cuts, you know, getting rid of economic regulation. But even she in the UK thought that there was good reason to intervene in the distribution of these profits. So basically, when you say that it's just inflation dynamics or market dynamics, you're kind of naturalizing what is inherently a socially constructed phenomenon. As we've seen, like, a lot of the impacts of it are contingent on what was the distribution of wealth prior to the shock. It's not just like this immutable outcome that can't be addressed. And I mean, this goes hand in hand with like conservatives desire for government to be small and not to intervene in the markets. They rhetorically want people to believe that markets are this natural thing,
1: right?
0: And best left alone.
1: Right.
0: But you know, if Margaret Thatcher even thinks that windfall profit taxes are necessary, you know, there's good reason to think that they should at least be considered, not out of hand dismissed as just obviously counterproductive, as many conservatives like to think of them.
1: You say that the windfall profits tax would be a welcome but only partial remedy to the inequality this shock has exacerbated. In what way would that only be partial?
0: Yeah, so, I mean, the windfall profits tax, if we were able to put it in place, of course, it would, I mean, it depends on where the actual tax revenue would go. You could imagine that it could go specifically to low-income people that are seeing the price of their necessities increase. And that would, no doubt, help them in hard times of inflation. But, you know, it wouldn't really change the fundamental cause of these problems, which is a very unequal distribution of wealth. So, like, in other words, it would stop the event from the supply shock from worsening inequality, but it wouldn't actually shrink inequality. So I think it would be a welcome step,
1: right?
0: In conjunction with a lot of other policies that would seek to redistribute or pre-distribute, which is kind of a I'm sure you've come across that idea, wealth more equally.
1: Your piece from Jacobin ends this way: it is time to help U.S. citizens who need it, not corporate executives profiting off destruction and others' misfortune, end of quote. What might that be? How is our current system insufficient to the task?
0: Yeah, so, I mean, U.S. citizens in times of high costs, they really suffer. They find it difficult to pay for the things they need. They also transition away from buying certain things that they might otherwise have bought. So our current system is really insufficient to the task because, you know, as policy stands, we have somewhat of a social safety net. We have unemployment insurance, although that's being attacked. We have Medicaid, although that's also being attacked. Neither of those things adjust to economic conditions sufficiently to neither of them adjust when prices change fast enough so that working people actually are saved from that economic harm. So really, I mean, the only way that we could create a truly just economic system is if the distribution of wealth were changed such that there were not people that were so desperate and really had to go without when the price of things rise. And, you know, I'll leave it to other people who have various ideas on how that could be achieved. I have some myself, but I think this research on the effects of the oil supply shock are a really concrete example of how our perverse system creates perverse outcomes.
1: Indeed it does. Hey, this has been very informative, and I think it's been explained quite thoroughly. Thank you so much, Ben Ballant-Curti, for being with us on Keeping Democracy Alive. And maybe we can look at how oil profits can be more evenly shared, shall we say. I don't know if we can do that. That seems like a stretch, but there was an effort in the 1970s to nationalize oil, and it didn't go anywhere, but who knows? Hey, thanks so much for being with us and for stimulating conversation.
0: Yeah, thanks very much for having me. Yeah, and hopefully I was able to shed some light on these issues. And if anyone was interested, my piece is in Jacobin magazine, which is a great publication.
1: Yes.
0: That I would encourage everyone to read.
1: I would too. Jacobin. Thank you so much.

0: And of course, the website, keepingdemocracyalive.com. Thanks very much.
1: This horrendous explosion went overhead and slammed into the backside of one of the whales, and it exploded, and she screamed.
2: How can we ever stop the clear cuts in the forest if we're so effective at clear cutting one another?
3: To recognize one's own insanity is, of course, the arising of sanity.
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0: I regard myself as a soldier, though a soldier of peace.
1: I have a dream that one day
0: a soldier of peace,
1: this nation will rise up,
0: a soldier of peace,
1: live out the true meaning of its creed. We hold these truths to be self-evident, that all men are created equal. I have a dream,
0: though a soldier of peace.
1: I have

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1: Greetings and good morning, everybody. Welcome to another episode of Nonviolence Radio. I'm your host, Stephanie Van Hook, and I'm here in the studio with my co-host and news anchor of the Nonviolence Report, Michael Negler, and we're from the Meta Center for Nonviolence in Petaluma, California. On today's show, we are going to talk a bit about technology and nonviolence. Artificial intelligence is rapidly becoming one of the defining technologies of our time. It's changing how we work, communicate, learn, even how we understand ourselves. Alongside its remarkable possibilities come some profound questions, such as, what does it mean to be human in an age of intelligent machines? How do we ensure that technology serves human dignity rather than undermining it? And what values should guide us as these tools become more deeply woven into our lives? To help us think about these questions, we're joined by Marie Dennis, co-director of Pax Christi International's Catholic Institute for Nonviolence and a founder of the Catholic Nonviolence Initiative. We spoke with Marie about Pope Leo's first encyclical, Magnifica Humanitas. And as we begin our conversation, for listeners who may not be familiar with the term, we ask exactly what is an encyclical and why is it such an important document in the life of the Catholic Church? Let's turn now to Marie Dennis. What is an encyclical? I mean, it's basically a position statement that the Pope makes about an issue in society. Can you help me to understand that better?
2: Sure. An encyclical is literally a letter from the Pope. For many, many years, it was a letter from the Pope to the Catholic people. But probably in the last 50 years, an encyclical has more often been a letter from the Pope to the world, to anyone who's interested. And it is not always about social issues, but in recent times, more recent times, like the last 100 years, it has been tended to be about social issues. But it is also one of the most authoritative statements that a pope can make. So an encyclical, there's a whole series of statements and declarations that a pope can issue. They vary in authority and in weight, if you will. An encyclical is one of the most important or the most important.
1: And so Magnifica Humanitas, on the safeguarding of the human person in the time of artificial intelligence. This is Pope Leo's first encyclical. How did this land with Catholics and with others that you've interacted with?
2: Well, it's a very long encyclical, and it will probably take quite a long time for the world and for the Catholic community to digest its significance. But I think as a starting place, it's been very well received. It was interesting because Pope Leo issued the encyclical Magnifica Humanitas just a few weeks after he had been involved in such a very public, global conversation with the U.S. administration over the war in Iran. And I think there was generally a very positive response to the way he engaged in that conversation, seriously, based on very deep values that he holds and that our tradition holds. And so I think there was kind of an openness to receive a new encyclical from him because he was, in favor in a public sense. But at the same time, we knew that an encyclical was going to be issued on artificial intelligence. That was pretty public. We didn't know what would be in it. It was not the first time that the church had spoken on artificial intelligence. There have been a number of conferences and efforts on the part of the Vatican in one way or another to acknowledge the seriousness of the growth and development of artificial intelligence and to ask questions about how to take advantage of artificial intelligence in a way that is that enhances the dignity of the human person or recognizes the dignity of the human person rather than threatens in some way life. I do think that the encyclical has been well received, not all new, but much deeper and more complete than was expected. I think there are also parts of the encyclical that were not expected, and that's been quite interesting.
1: Well, I'm curious about that. I mean, that's a cliffhanger. What were the parts that weren't expected?
2: Well, I think that from the day Pope Leo was elected, he has been obviously concerned about the state of violence in the world, about war, but also about a very broad description of that sort of violence in which with which we are now living. And so it's not a surprise. It's also not the first time that war and peace would be mentioned in an encyclical, but it was very clearly a statement on his part that picked up on what Pope Francis had said in Fratelli Tutti, that it's time to move the just war tradition toward the back shelf in the Vatican. And Pope Leo not only said that very clearly, he called the just war theory, he called it a theory, out of date. And since the encyclical was issued, he has picked up on that conversation in some pretty interesting ways. But I think that a couple of things were, to me, interesting. That was one, that he so emphasized his concern about violence and war and reiterated even more strongly the fact that the just war tradition just doesn't work, was out of date. But the other part that was very interesting in the encyclical, early on in the encyclical, was his recap of Catholic social teaching. Catholic social teaching began in like 1890-91, and it's followed history all for the years since Pope Leo XIII issued an encyclical called Rerum Novarum that was very focused on the plight of the worker in the industrializing society of the 19th century. And Pope Leo picked up on that, which wasn't a surprise. He chose the name Leo. Many believe it was to follow Leo XIII. He's now Leo XIV. But he also went through Catholic social teaching one document, one statement at a time, and laid out the values that are at the base, that are essential to Catholic social teaching in a way that was fascinating. I've had many opportunities over a long time to do workshops and teach classes on Catholic social teaching. I usually lay out a historical timeline and show how Catholic social teaching each time was speaking to the particular crisis or the particular needs of a given time. One was like in 1931 in the middle of the Depression, up and on. Yeah. It was fascinating to me that he did something very much like that. And he just obviously picked up that tradition as the basis of where he wanted to go in talking about artificial intelligence, which was quite interesting.
1: I think it's interesting to have sort of moral leadership trying to speak to AI at this moment. But he also says that the minute that we begin to start to try to define AI, we're already out of date at this point. So AI is really impossible to define. But I think in the zeitgeist, we tend to know that this is a question about big tech infiltrating the human image and then acting in a way that would negate humanity's connection to spirit, humanity's connection to one another, our need for dignity and work. I feel like he starts to then just sort of pull apart, like, what are the impacts of AI? And he did research on it. It's not like it was just a revelation that he's trying to he's talking
2: very about. Much, yeah.
1: So I think especially in terms of the connection to AI as ruled by power instead of being ruled by our imperfect but noble humanity. Where does that go?
2: It's really interesting. I mean, I think he was quite careful to not throw out the baby with the bathwater, if you will. I mean, he did not say there's no role that could be positive for AI. I think he acknowledged that there are some ways that AI can be helpful in different circumstances, in different parts of life. But exactly what you said, Stephanie, he was very concerned, expresses concern that AI will build on what is already a very negative, what power over kind of reality in the world, that AI will exacerbate that structural and systemic violence and will thereby diminish the quality of life, the respect for people, very specifically in especially those who do not have, are not designing the technology, training the technology, and so on. He recognized, I think, that there is a danger that maybe the same groups or maybe a new group of people will gain power over parts of the human community that are more vulnerable. And that I think is what he's warning against, that already those who are, the training of AI is already bringing, can very easily be building into the technology the kind of biases and prejudice and injustices that are endemic in many of our systems. And I think he's very worried about that. He emphasizes, I think, what dignity, solidarity, the common good, participation, transparency, values that I think we would recognize as important. But then I think lifts up the danger of AI as creating another opportunity for a kind of idolatry of technology that allows the technology to be more powerful than most humans. And I think that's the direction that he's really worried about. He talks about the direct dangers of AI misused, but he also talks about, and most especially, where decisions could be relegated to AI-driven machines that should never be out of the hands of human beings. And he was particularly strong in talking about the weapons being managed by AI, obviously. But he also talked about, for example, the exploitation that's hidden in the supply chain that feeds the whole sort of boom in AI technology, the exploitation of humans, the exploitation of the planet. I mean, we know the story of the extent of mining or of the presence of data centers now all over our country. I think he's worried about that as well. And so keeps trying to, on the one hand, say, yes, there are uses for AI, but we need to be very careful about how we limit those and keep them within the hands of humans to manage. At least that's my understanding of what he's saying.
1: Yeah, I've seen some connections with this journalist, Karen Howe, who has a book that's going the rounds right now called The Empire of AI, like a look into the world of Sam Altman.
2: Yeah.
1: And where she's making the case that AI is taking the path by aligning itself with the funding from the Defense Department and so forth, right, that it's in the work of empire at this point,
2: yeah,
1: that you have people in Silicon Valley that are sitting behind desks making a ton of money while you have people in Kenya who are getting paid cents on the dollar to train AI in the most disgusting ways,
2: yeah,
1: that they're dehumanized making nothing. And she's like, this is logic of empire. This is what's happening.
2: Yeah. And I think that's exactly what
1: that too.
2: What the encyclical is trying to get at. It had risks exacerbating in significant ways what is already a challenge in our world in terms of the imbalance of power, the imbalance of wealth, the imbalance of access to even basic needs, but way beyond that. So yeah, I think that's right. I don't think he particularly uses the language of empire, but I would understand that that's what he's talking about.
1: I think in the section on slavery,
2: yeah,
1: I think that's where we start to see language around imperialism. So
2: yeah, that good point. Very true.
1: But then you also have this co-founder of this AI system called Anthropic, Chris Ola, who was invited to give remarks at this event. And people are finding that somewhat problematic in a way that somehow Anthropic got invited to the table to make themselves look like the moral AI out there, or that they have a moral wing, whereas others don't. And that not to trust Anthropic anymore just because they happen to be invited to the table. I really would have hoped that something like the Center for Humane Technology would have been invited, because I think they're, of anybody, they're grappling the most with these questions around peace, technology, and that you can have AI with all the good stuff and you don't need to have all the bad stuff with it, how we can, they've really worked out a plan for that. Whereas Anthropic, it's just PR.
2: Yeah, it was really interesting. I mean, it is, I think, demonstrates the flaws in any process that, including at the Vatican, that my guess is that I don't know any inside story about why the Anthropic was at the table. I do know that the Vatican, in other circumstances, has made an effort to be in dialogue with companies. For example, the Vatican has had several significant conversations with the heads of mining companies, which is tricky. It's very tricky. I think their commitment is to dialogue, to try to engage people in the conversation. But that's challenging to do when the world reads that engagement through a different lens. I don't know anything about why Anthropic was invited. I thought it was a little strange too, but
1: it was definitely PR.
2: Yeah.
1: And just in terms of the other kinds of the imperfection side for a second, what I did understand about the encyclical is that it's also a dog whistle to culture as well within the church too, to sort of see like what are the trends, what is the language being used, what's being talked about. So we hear about the just war theory, which you talked about already. And then there was a section on the role of the harms that the church has perpetuated, and that they can somehow, this idea that the church needs to do reparations and atonement work for harms, that was embedded into this encyclical. I'm like, that's interesting that's there.
2: Yeah.
1: Because I wasn't quite sure what the relationship to AI was, but it just seemed like this, like almost like a bill trying to, you know, get passed. It's like, let's just put everything in there that we need to put in there. Like,
2: could be,
1: how it lands. And then toward the end, just talking about marriage between a man and a woman was very clear. Do you maybe have a sense of why are these other things put into the encyclical? Like, why would he reinforce like marriages between a man and a woman? Why would he reinforce that the church is involved in historic wrongs and violences and needs to atone for those?
2: I have no idea. The Catholic Church is a very big entity. It is very old and it is very complex. My guess is that in terms of the apologies or the acknowledgement, I think that for the last century, a little bit less, the church leaders, particularly the Pope, have been trying to find a way to adequately apologize for the role of the church in unbelievably destructive and violent ways of being. Was every individual involved guilty of terrible violence? No. But the message of the church was clearly, you know, go around the world and convert everyone and It was the exception, Bartolomé de las Casas or others who had to say, wait a minute, we have encountered human beings who live in this part of the world. From the doctrine of discovery, from the participation in the colonial enterprise, from the awful sex abuse that in which the church has been involved for decades and decades. We don't know for how long, maybe forever. I think there is a genuine desire to say, we get it. We really do see that this was wrong. There is no way to make up for it, but every time we get a chance, we will try again to say we're sorry. So that piece, I think, is just part of that. The part about the, marriages between a man and a woman, what? I think Pope Leo has made an effort to some extent to gather some of the debate within the church and appease some strains and, move it in some other directions. And my opinion is it's pretty awkward and not very effective. And when at the very same time, the church for the last how many years, 8 years or so, has been going through this very deep process of synodal conversation where Catholic people who are part of the church all over the world have been invited to bring into the conversation their beliefs, their challenges, how their life is being affected. And so this process went. It will continue, but it's in the middle of it. And one of the pieces of that process, there were two big conferences in Rome in 2024 and 2025. And out of those two conferences, and it feels like, is it possible that this could be so small? But for example, in those conferences, of course, out of the angst of people around the world, the question of LGBTQ, et cetera, experiences, the reality of women being excluded from ordained ministry in the Catholic Church, the whole question of violence and nonviolence in comparison to other ways of dealing with life, they were brought into the conversation and they moved forward, but there were no answers. So at the end of the second conference, there were nine working groups that were established that included people from all over the world. And each working group was given a serious challenge to think more deeply about a particular topic. So one group was thinking, reflecting on women deacons and women's ordination, and another was on the shape of marriage or whatever. But there was one working group number nine, that was given controversial issues. That was its assignment. And their response after a year and a half of pretty deep deliberation is, these are not controversial issues. They're emerging insights. One of them was LGBTQ, including, of course, marriage, and one of them was nonviolence. The two phrases about nonviolence that were included in the synodal process, in spite of the fact that we, for example, held, I don't know, 10 virtual consultations in 10 different parts of the world and submitted to the process a monumental document on why nonviolence, needs to be at the center of church teaching. The two questions for on nonviolence were, how can we address conflict without violence? And what about legitimate defense? How do we think about legitimate defense? Are being discussed at a very substantial level in the church, even while the Pope is writing in an encyclical, marriage between a man and a woman. What's emerging is a recognition that is not in harmony with the experience of humans around the world. And we're going to need to listen to the experience of people and eventually move in that direction. But sometimes what gets written down in an encyclical is that moment's wisdom on the part of whoever helped the Pope write the encyclical. But I think that on some of those sort of outlying pieces, there is much, much more that will be said in the coming years.
3: Thank you for that background.
2: One other thing about an encyclical, Catholic social teaching in general, is that it evolves. It is not static. And you can see that. So in response to Magnifica Humanitas, for example, a quite fascinating theologian, Elia Delio, who is woman, Franciscan theologian, her response to the Magnifica Humanitas was something like, yes, you know, this was an effort to respond to what is an important reality in our times, a sign of our times. But Pope Leo in the encyclical has, these are not her words, they're mine, has built a fence around humanity and missed the point that humanity will continue to evolve and that the technology that we're producing is part of that evolution. It will help us evolve, that it's, you know, that it, we have an impact on our own evolutionary process, and that is gift, not threat in many ways. And so I think that is a helpful way to even read Magnifica Humanitas, because it's a great document. It's very thoughtful. It has many good things to say. It's not the last word on AI or on human evolution.
3: Well, I do really appreciate his wading into this conversation, and it feels like an essential conversation to have among all sorts of groups from different faiths and different backgrounds and everybody. Yeah. Michael, you've done work on the Third Harmony, which is really about raising the human image. And of course, Magnifica Humanitas, like magnificent humanity. So how do you describe the Third Harmony? What is the story of human beings? And then I'd love to hear you respond to that, Marie.
4: I also would love to hear you respond to this with some trepidation. There is a Buddhist formulation that there are three sources of disharmony that have to be addressed. There is disharmony that comes from nature, disharmony that comes from our fellow human beings, and ultimately the disharmony within us. Which, although it is, quote, the third in the list, is actually the first in etiology. It is the disharmony within the human being that is going to impact all these other levels. Mm-hmm. That's why I was, no exaggeration, thrilled with the term Magnifica Humanita.
2: Yeah.
4: I think that's exactly what we need. I am always reminded that Martin Luther King said, we have guided missiles and misguided men. And I want, in the midst of all of this, to go back to, let's go back about 10 years to the appeal to the Catholic Church to recommit to the centrality of gospel nonviolence. A wonderful statement. And I want to ask you, Marie, where things stand with that appeal in particular and with the Catholic Nonviolence Initiative movement, shall we say, in general?
2: Well, that's a wonderful question, Michael, because I think it is also a question that is very relevant to Magnifica Humanitas, and particularly, yes, to the whole document, but particularly to the fifth chapter where I think it's the fifth chapter where the whole question of the just war tradition and so on is included. And there's an emphasis on sort of the culture of power, how we have developed a culture of power and how to move toward a civilization of love. So in that whole chapter, that's the emphasis of it. And in the middle of it, he talks about the just war tradition as an example of how we have come to center our ability to think about growing conflict, we have a tendency to think, well, we have a right to protect ourselves or protect our loved ones. And the only answer to that is weapons. When Pope Francis said something similar, he said it, and it sat in Fratelli Tutti, and we picked it up, but, you know, not too many people did. Since Pope Leo said the just war tradition is, the just war theory, he called it, is out of date, as you probably know, he called all of the cardinals in the world to a meeting, a consistory in Rome 2 weeks ago, with the intention of reflecting on this document, and in particular on what does it mean to move the just war theory off the table? What would that look like? And how do we then think about legitimate defense? How do we think about our obligation to protect those loved ones or anyone else who's threatened? That he did that, that he brought to Rome, I think there were 175 cardinals who came to Rome for 2 days, and that's what they talked about, is so what do we do without the just war tradition? I don't think that subject has ever come up before. I don't think anybody, I certainly know not most of the cardinals, have never said, what does it mean to move beyond the just war tradition? There was always a kind of, what, a snap back to, well, really what the just war theory always meant was that war should be very rare, that it had to meet all of these criteria, that there were some occasions. And I think what Pope Leo is saying is this practice, this civilization of domination that we've developed is a paradigm from which we need to move. And we need to move to a different way of being in relationship with each other. And remarkably, he seems to be describing that new paradigm in the language of nonviolence. It's clearly in the language of, he talks about a civilization of love. He talks about some of his quotes from around Easter time when he was in that kerfluffle with them. U.S. administration. And he, you know, he said several things that were quoting scripture or not or whatever. But the last thing he said on Easter, I have been thinking about since then. And he said it again in his closing remarks at the end of this consistory last week. And it was, the power with which Jesus rose from the dead was a nonviolent power. It followed what he said in the World Day of Peace message, which is paraphrased, he said, Jesus' friends, including Peter, kept saying, you don't really mean nonviolence, do you? You don't really, really mean nonviolence. And, you know, before Jesus was arrested and Peter pulled out a sword and attacked the soldier, and Jesus said, no, I really mean it. And went to the cross. So for Christians, that act of moving through that process to the cross was profoundly nonviolent action in the face of terrible violence. That Pope Leo names it that way, thinks about it that way, and then talks about the power of the resurrection as nonviolent is really interesting, and it's especially interesting. So before the consistory, we sent to all of the cardinals that we know just a couple of pages on how we might answer this question about what happens if the just war tradition is no longer functional. And we know that maybe many of the cardinals present raised a deeper understanding of the potential of nonviolent action as an answer to the question of, well, how do we protect people? And I mean, what we were saying is there are a lot of ways and we need to learn them. We need to invest in them. We need to practice them. So there's a paragraph in his final statement to the consistory that essentially says, I am so grateful to those of you who brought into the conversation a recognition of the many tools of effective nonviolent action that can be used to protect those who need protection. And he connected that in this little paragraph to the power of the resurrection being nonviolent. What we think he's doing, and I think it's pretty evident, it's evident in the encyclical. It's even more evident in the last 3 weeks since the encyclical was issued, that he's talking about a new paradigm, moving from a paradigm where violence is assumed to be the only way, the only kind of defense, the only way forward, to a paradigm where that's just not true, where nonviolence is really the shape. So the Catholic Nonviolence Initiative, 10 years ago, issued an appeal to the church, as you said, Michael. We had no idea if that would ever be possible. The reaction that we got almost immediately to asking the church to not teach the just war tradition, because it was just opening a door to the assumption that a just war was possible. Right after we issued that appeal, we got a lot of pushback from moral theologians all over the world who said, that's bizarre. You can't do away with the just war tradition, with the theory. And so that was not where we focused our work in the last 10 years. What we focused on was trying to generate a real conversation about, well, what do we mean by nonviolence? What is nonviolence? What does it mean as a spirituality, as a way of life, as a way of relating to each other, as a better set of tools that we can learn to use better, maybe as a global ethic? And we really can see in these 10 years a significant shift in the conversation in the Catholic Church about nonviolence. Is it because of the appeal? No, probably not. It's probably because of a lot of things, but it's been really heartening. And it has also made, as you may know, the Catholic Nonviolence Initiative continues doing just what we've been doing, trying to keep this conversation alive. A year and a half ago, almost 2 years ago, we founded the Catholic Institute for Nonviolence to more intentionally bring into the conversation in Rome, but also in the official church around the world, a deeper understanding of what nonviolence is, and also of the social science research that has grown tremendously in the last 15 years, of the examples on the ground of contextual, in different contexts, of how nonviolence is working, of what kind of a role can the Catholic Church play in moving forward, developing this paradigm. And we feel like right now we are at a threshold of a much deeper conversation in the church. In many ways, the church is behind the world. I think that conversation is happening elsewhere. But the church is a slow moving institution. And I think it's getting there. And I think the leadership of Pope Leo, while imperfect, which is certainly true, like anybody's leadership, is trying to move us in that direction toward nonviolence and toward a really literally away from allowing the just war framework to continue to be used as a crutch in justifying why we need to go to that war or this war. And there's the whole rationale behind moving the just war theory off center stage is also very clear. It's not rocket science. It's, you know, how do you distinguish between civilians and military? I mean, it's a challenge that international law is facing as well, that what the standards of what international humanitarian law are challenged by the technology that we have. I think that got this conversation started, but I think it's now moving to a place where it's much deeper, and the willingness to explore what is a spirituality of nonviolence? What does it teach us, as, you know, you talk about the disharmony starting from within us. How do we address that? How do we learn new ways? The same with relationships, that we know a lot about how we can communicate with each other without deepening the violence or perpetuating violence. What if we learned that? And on and on. So, yeah, we think that this is a very important moment, and I'm hopeful in some important ways. Yeah.
3: Well, with all that you're saying as well, I, again, coming back to magnificent humanity, we cannot go beyond just war with a low image of the human being, right? So this, it seems like this is actually a step in that direction too, to reaffirm, protect, understand what makes us really human.
2: Exactly.
3: Where then what's revealed is that it's our nonviolence.
2: And I think that this, what is a very fundamental belief in the many traditions, it is in the Catholic tradition, is that each human being, absolutely every human being, has innate dignity, not because of what they've accomplished or how much they have or what they've done, or even the harm that they've done doesn't take detract from it, but that every person is beloved of God. And that, of course, is at the foundation of love your enemy and figure out how do we relate to each other. And I think that is essentially what this Magnifica Humanitas is trying to say, is each of us has that absolutely innate dignity.
3: And AI is not human. So
4: it's artificial.
2: Right.
3: So to remember that.
2: Absolutely. And yeah. And I think, and it does push back against a sort of onslaught for many, many decades of sort of what are the idols that we now sit before? And I think what he's saying is the human being, the gift, the expression of love and dignity. I do think that it is also, and he does bring this in, but he is building on what Pope Francis did in the encyclical Laudato Si. So he's assuming that reflection on how humans are relating to the rest of creation, all that is also very important. He doesn't emphasize that as much. He mentions it. It's definitely in the encyclical. So it's not only human-centered. It's not only a kind of completely devoid of a recognition of other relationships. But I think that some would say could be a little bit more, you know, is he recognizing that our relationships need to be carefully tended beyond our human relationships. And I think even, I think what Ilia Delia would say is that the human capacity to develop AI, to sort of imagine and build and make it work, is part of an evolutionary process. And I think what he's saying is, yes, how do we make sure that that enhances well-being and nurtures life, doesn't destroy it. And I think that it's a challenging question at this point in history, I think.
3: Well, thank you so much for your time. I don't want to cut Michael off here. He has another question for you.
4: Marie, I really have a lot of questions, but we'll have to get back with one another. But here is just the odd thought that occurs to me. In 1931, Gandhi visited the Vatican, and he was not well received. What do you think would happen if he tried that today?
2: I think he would be very well received. I really do. They say that Pope Leo, he was in Peru during some of the worst years of Sendero Luminoso's violence. And they say that in those years, he was reading Gandhi. And his understanding of nonviolence, of Gandhi, of another paradigm is pretty interesting. So my guess is that Gandhi would be welcomed with open arms.
4: That is very good to hear.
2: Yeah.
1: You're here at Nonviolence Radio. That was Marie Dennis, co-director of Pax Christi International's Catholic Institute for Nonviolence, a founder of the Catholic Nonviolence Initiative, and the author, co-author, or editor of 9 books, including Choosing Peace and Advancing Nonviolence in the Church and the World. Our deep thanks to Marie for joining us today on Nonviolence Radio. Well, let's turn now to some news with our Nonviolence Report from Michael Negler. Michael, I believe you're going to start with some commentary on Marie's interview.
4: I certainly could do that. It was a wonderful, astute, and penetrating analysis, and I do think that her optimism is justified, that this is at least an opening toward a new era if humanity has the courage to walk through it. And I wanted to just share one little line from Pope Leo's encyclical. It just summed it up for me. He said, "In the era of artificial intelligence, when human dignity is threatened by new forms of dehumanization, ours is the pressing duty to remain profoundly human. We must lovingly safeguard the grandeur of humanity bestowed upon us and revealed in its fullness in Christ," and of course I would add in Buddha and Gandhi. Let's throw on the remark of Henry David Thoreau about technology, saying that, quote, "Our inventions are but improved means to an unimproved end."
1: You know, that's really beautiful. Thank you, Michael. And I wanted to add as well that, as a kind of a bridge from the encyclical conversation into the news, there's this woman, Erin Mouse, and she's a 34-year-old software engineer from North Carolina, and she secured a religious accommodation to opt out of using all AI tools at her tech entertainment job because of the Civil Rights Act, that this goes against her religious beliefs. She's a Unitarian, but having Pope Leo's encyclical on AI helped her make her case even more. Yeah. And she was also able to show that she could perform her code writing job as fast as somebody who was using the AI technology, but it was all done by her. So it's also interesting that this document has this kind of political implication that people then can draw upon it to opt out of using AI in their work.
4: Yeah, it's the John Henry phenomenon that people show that they can do their jobs better than the machines that were invented to, with the excuse of supporting them, but the actual purpose of replacing them. Gosh, there's some interesting news I want to share, and then a quote. My news comes from Hawaii. The state of Hawaii has passed a law that finally, at last, my editorial comment, poses a direct challenge to the infamous Citizens United Supreme Court ruling of 2010, which opened the door to unlimited corporate spending in U.S. elections. And there's a Democratic Hawaii State Senator, Jarrett Keahokalole, who, a supporter of this law, who said that he was proud that Hawaii has become, quote, "the first state in the nation to take direct action challenging Citizens United." And he said, "As elected leaders, we do not serve artificial entities. We serve the people." It's a beautiful example of the reassertion of what Pope Leo called the grandeur of humanity. Now, to share a little science with you, and this is where my quote comes in, an Australian sociologist has been looking into a critical period in evolution 42,000 years ago when environmental conditions were such that the three or four human species. There are actually more, but three main branches, Homo sapiens, Neanderthals, and Denisovans, were all walking around and in some cases interbreeding. They all ran into this extreme, and only we survived. So there are a number of questions that scientists have been raising about what enabled us to survive this when our, remote ancestors, our cousins, rather, perished. And the scientific consensus that Hugh Mackay in Australia has emphasized, and I'm going to quote from him, was that what enabled us to survive was that we reintroduced what enabled us to survive is our sociability, that we traded ideas, in some cases DNA, and we have to assume language and even rudimentary institutions, literally across the belt of the planet that we inhabited at that point. I mean, you can find an innovation that may have happened in a Neanderthal setting in what is now Siberia, and what's invented in Siberia stays in Siberia. But with Homo sapiens, you find something cropping up, you know, a new way to flake obsidian and make a spear point or something. And in course of time, I don't know exactly how much time, by golly, you find that in a cave in Altamira or Lascaux in Western Europe. So it was this sociability. And Hugh Mackay talks about the erosion of sociability by social media and our culture in general. And he said, what we need to do is to reintroduce the method that saved our species. And, of course, we are doing this on the level of technology, but we are not doing it on the level of humanity. And that's why this vote in Hawaii is so important. And I want to talk about a couple of resources. Our friend and one of the premier nonviolent scholars, certainly in the political science world and probably in the world at large, is Erica Chenoweth. She gave a brilliant overview of the uses and abuses of technology, including artificial intelligence. Here's a negative one. I'm quoting from someone else at the moment. The use of social media in conjunction with what he calls hooliganism is not necessarily new, but this is the first time in states and in cities local authorities have ever seen social media being used to this extent to facilitate what he calls youth hooliganism. This is a fairly recent and increasing problem, he says. So this youth hooliganism itself is, it's arresting for someone who is aware of a phenomenon that was named in the 1930s, interestingly enough, by German and Japanese scholars. And we call it by the German word Männerbund. Mm. That is when a gang, a sodality, a group of males kind of dissociates themselves from the family context and, you know, ranging around looking for whom they might devour. The word berserk in English, for example, literally means, I mean, the etymology of it is a bear shirt. And these people used to dehumanize themselves, put on animal skins, and create acts of extreme violence. Now, the youth in the inner cities are not putting on bearskins, but it is the same psychology that can get a group of people together to do terrible violence. Now let's look at the other extreme. There is a phenomenon that has recently been named called sociocracy, which is a new form of government And I'm going to quote you now from a website called Sociocracy for All. And they say this is weaving global governance from below. They talk about neighborocracy and children's parliaments in India. It's a case study by Eric Tolson. And it's a wonderful website to look at. They have photographs and a lot of quotes. And this is reminiscent for me of Gandhi's concept of the oceanic circle, that the alternative to top-down, bureaucratic, authoritarian control, which can, as we know, lend itself to terrible forms of abuse, an alternative is to build up human capacity and decision-making from below. And this is actually being tried in the school, which I think is in Ahmedabad in India. I'm not sure. But they have children parliaments, children ministers, and the beautiful photographs of this children within children, you know, circles of children, kind of looking like the Olympic logo. And they have really accomplished a great deal and made very much more intelligent decisions than you would have given them credit for. Well, on that very happy note, I like to leave you for now and look forward to more nonviolence and more nonviolence news in a couple of weeks.
1: Thank you so much, Michael, for that nonviolence report. Really appreciate it. We want to thank our guest today, Marie Dennis, and her commentary on the Pope's new encyclical. We want to thank our mother station, KWMR. To Elizabeth High, who helps transcribe the show, thank you so much. Our friends at Waging Nonviolence for syndicating Pacifica Network, thank you so much, too. 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And until the next time, please take care of one another. We'll be back in 2 weeks.
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1: Well, I thought it would be a great big surprise if after 51 and a half years of twying, I finally blasted you.

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1: Dr. Howard, Dr. Fine, Dr. Howard speaking.
2: I'm fine.
3: So am I. This is all your fault.
2: Hello.
0: Hello.
3: Hello.
0: Hello. Hello.
2: Hello.
0: Hello.
2: Hello.
0: Hello.
2: Hello.
0: Hello.
2: Hello.
0: Hello.
2: Hello.
0: Hello.
2: Hello.
4: Get away from here.
5: Yeah, we did some investigating for him.
6: Hello.
0: Hello.
2: Hello.
7: Is this the Miracle Detective Agency?
2: Yes. The harmony's bad. We didn't have time to rehearse.

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1: This is the B&E Show, and we got a lot of good music for you this week.
0: That's right.
1: We do. What? Yeah.
0: So what are we going to play today?
1: Today we're going to have some Jackson Browne. We got some Jackson Browne going on. We got Doctor My Eyes.
0: Good.
1: It was a little story about that song. The Eagles, they were living down below Jackson Browne, and he kept playing this song over and over and over again. And the Eagles were like, oh, that's how you write songs. So I think they got all their songs from, like, Jackson Browne. Jackson Browne wrote the song. What's that song called? What's the first one? Talking about, I don't know. Anyway, the first song, the Eagle song. What is it? It's
2: that happens on a rainy day when you can't think. Sometimes your brain does a brain fart. So, what's it? I can't remember either. Was it Take It Easy?
1: Take It Easy. That was what it was.
2: That's the problem.
1: Okay, got it.
2: Take It Easy on a rainy day. Okay.
1: Got it. Take It Easy on a rainy day. Here we go.
2: We'll quit talking.
1: Here's some Jackson Browne for you.
2: Okay, here we go.

0: That was some Robin Ford. The song there was a remix of Don't Deny Your Love, and number eight was Sometime Love.
1: So, Ed, who's Robin Ford? Can you tell me a little bit about Robin Ford?
0: I learned about Robin Ford back in the 80s. A friend of mine took me to a concert in the Bay Area. I think at the time it was the Yellow Jackets, if any of you know about the Yellow Jackets. They did a lot of like fusion music during the 80s. So Robin's kind of more of a blues background from his brothers. They had a band called the Charles Ford Band, named after their father, who was more of a country western musician. And so anyway, he's played with different people over the years. He's played with Joni Mitchell in the LA Express. He's done work with George Harrison. Actually did something with Kiss, and just recently his band opened up for Eric Clapton, and that was pretty good, just to name a few.
1: Cool. Alright, let's get on with what we're going to do next. How about playing some Koinonia?

0: So that was Koinonia. That was with guitar player Hadley Hawkinsmith, Abraham Labario. That's with another person was there is Justo Amario. Another person that was there is Alex Acuna. So great band here.
1: Is that Andreas's cousin?
0: No, it's not. It's not.
1: Oh, okay. So what is the band called?
0: It's called Koinonia.
1: Koinonia?
0: Koinonia.
1: Koinonia.
0: Koinonia.
1: Koinonia.
0: Yes.
1: Okay.
0: Yeah. Abraham Barrio is the bass player. He has been playing like with a bunch of like Larry Carlton and things like that. It's kind of intertwined. All these musicians are intertwined together. So anyway. They're all intertwined, and they make each other sound good. That's how that works.
1: Good.
0: Yep. So
1: maybe they can play like us someday.
0: Yeah, pretty much.
2: Hi, Paul.
0: Hey, how's it going?
2: My name's Opie. Did you forget?
0: Yeah. Are you gonna go down by the fishing hole?
2: Well, I want to go fishing there, Paul.
0: Where's Gomer at? Oh, that's the wrong show.
2: That's my other brother from another mother.
0: Is that what it is?
2: And you're still dad, so
0: yeah.
2: I think you know all of us kids somehow.
0: There you go. That works.
2: We had a lot of kids from different mothers.
0: Yeah, we do. Yeah, yeah. Where's Grandma, the lady that makes all the pies?
2: She's making pies over at your Grandma's Pies house.
3: Space, the final frontier.
0: And the music frontier. What are we going to play today, Ed?
3: Well, this five-year voyage, we'll find out.
0: Okay.
3: Because if we don't, we'll be locked away for 5 years in the state penitentiary.
0: 5 years is a long time.
2: Beam me up, Scotty. I got to go potty.
1: Oh, well, I couldn't think of anything else better to say.
0: Gotcha. So what are we playing today, Ed? What kind of music are we playing today?
1: Well, it's a mishmash. I can't say what I'm trying to say. It's a mashup.
0: How about some BGs, no?
1: BG what?
0: Maybe Chicago, maybe some.
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That's Wales, not Whales. Thank you. Okay, here's a tongue twister for you, all the way from Wales. Llanfair pwll gwyngill go gerich wyndrobo llantisilio go go goch. And that is a small little village in North Wales. Try that.

0: Hey there, Wilbur.
1: Hey, Mr. Ed. Mr. Ed.
2: Well, thank you for that, Bruce. We really appreciate that very much. Of all the musicians and singers I've ever met, you are one of them. This has been KFOI, and I'm Ed.
1: And Bruce.
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5: Shasta, the indigenous term, is the region in the United States where fake news has been crushed. I have instructed the KGB to listen to KFOI 90.9 FM in Red Bluff, Redding. That's where the truth resides. And great music, too.

producer Carly Jean. Tonight's show features protest and anti-war songs. Some are very well known, like the song I'm talking over, Edwin Starr's version of War. And some are lesser known original songs by two bands who have played shows in Reading in 2019. Dogtooth and Nail from Portland and Pervert from Chico. To kick off the playlist, here's the original version of War, released in 1969 by The Temptations.

The next song on our anti-war playlist is One by Metallica. Released in 1989, the song is based on the idea of a World War I soldier who is severely wounded, arms and legs blown off by a landmine, blind and unable to speak or move, trapped in his mind, begging God to take his life. The music video incorporated the American anti-war film Johnny Got His Gun, released in 1971. Written in 1938, and 33 years later released as a movie by Dalton Trumbo. A young American soldier hit by an artillery shell during World War I lies in a hospital bed. He is a quadruple amputee who has also lost his eyes, ears, mouth, and nose. He remains conscious and able to reason, but his wounds render him a prisoner.

0: in his own body. As he drifts between reality and fantasy, he remembers his old life with his family and girlfriend. Eventually, he tries to communicate to his doctors via Morse code by tapping his head, saying help. He wishes for the U.S. Army to put him in a glass coffin in a freak show as a demonstration of the horrors of war. When told that his wish may be impossible to grant, he responds, begging to be euthanized, repeatedly saying, "Kill me." He ultimately realizes that the Army can grant neither wish and will leave him in a state of living death. His sympathetic nurse attempts to euthanize him by clamping his breathing tube, but her supervisor stops her before he can succumb. He realizes that he will never be released from his state of entrapment, and he's left alone, weakly chanting, "SOS, help me."
1: Democracy. Any man would give his only begotten son.

It is impossible for any celebrated individual to experience pain, pleasure, memory, dreams, or thought of any kind. This young man will be as unfeeling, as unthinking as the dead until the day he joins them.

0: I'm in terrible trouble and I need help.
1: Don't you remember when you were little? How you and Bill Harper would string a wire between the two houses so you could telegraph to each other? Bill, remember the Morse code?

0: Next on the Center Stage Spotlight Anti-War Playlist, Rooster by Alice in Chains. The title comes from the guitarist and songwriter Jerry Cantrell's father. Rooster was his nickname in Vietnam, where he fought in the war.
1: Papa and I never really talked about the war at all. I asked him about it one time.
2: He asked us about it. That's the main thing.
1: I remember we were sitting on the porch drinking beer at night. It was summertime or something, and I asked him a question.
2: Sometimes you think, what the hell are we doing here, right? I'm watching my friends die.
1: And he just said, you know, that's dead, so that's why. So that'd be.
2: Weird experience, okay? And a sad experience. And I just hope nobody else has to go through it. Yeah.

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1: The greatest form of control is where you think you're free when you're being fundamentally manipulated and dictated to. One form of dictatorship is being in a prison cell and you can see the bars and touch it. The other one is sitting in a prison cell but you can't see the bar, you think you're free.
2: What the human race is suffering from is mass hypnosis. We are being hypnotized by people like this. Newsreaders, politicians, teachers, lecturers.
1: We are in a country and in a world that is being run by unbelievably sick people. The chasm between what we're told is going on and what is really going on is absolutely

0: That was End of Days by Vinnie Paz. Another one by Vinnie Paz as well, and the Jedi Mind Tricks. This song is called Uncommon Valor, a Vietnam story.
1: I have spoken to you from this office, where so many decisions have been made that shaped the history of this nation. I have always tried to do what was best.
2: Yes. And
3: alam ang legal.

0: positive, cause in life God take, God give.
1: For press use only, Baby Grand Records.

0: That was Uncommon Valor, a Vietnam story by the Jedi Mind Tricks. We'll have one more song by a popular musician, Mos Def, a song called Auditorium.
1: Peace. 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

0: property. Keep on rocking you.
1: We're going to slow it down a little bit now. It's been pretty hardcore anti-war with Metallica, Alice in Chains, Vinnie Paz, Mos Def, ringing in the first half of the show. For the second half, it's going to be a little bit softer and it's going to be more local music or performers who have played in Reading in 2019. We're going to start with Preston Jacobs. He performed Dying White Light by Amos Lee. Before I play Preston's version, here is Amos Lee talking about the song.
2: Dying White Light is a song that I wrote in real time in reaction to Charlottesville and the violence that occurred there. I like the idea of a dying white light because that's what it feels. That's what it feels like, literally, with their torches, and also less literally with they're afraid that their white supremacy is not going to still rule the country. And it's written from the perspective of a mother who is overhearing this basically riot that's happening outside of her home. And she's coming to the realization that she is not going to be a part of it. And she's not only not going to be a part of it, but she's leaving immediately. And she wants her children to understand how completely whack it is.
1: And this is my friend, Preston Jacobs, performing Dying White Light.
3: My name is Preston Jacobs, playing Amos Lee's Dying White Light.

0: Up next on the anti-war playlist on the Center Stage Spotlight Show, we'll hear a couple of live tunes by the band Dogtooth and Nail.
1: It's beautiful. We're Dogtooth and Nail, and we're from Portland, Oregon. This first song is called Sleeping Under Bridge City. It's a song about homelessness and immigration and these issues that we see in our community and how we think there should be more done to help folks out. So here we go.

cool. This is called Blood Thicker Than Oil, and it's about our experience going to Standing Rock. It's about Indigenous solidarity and about connecting with our own ancestors and histories and relatives so that we're not appropriating from other cultures. So this is going to be our last song. We're Dogtooth and Nail from Portland.

0: That was Dogtooth and Nail. They played at the former venue, the Hub Creative Co-op, last year in 2019. We had another band. We had quite a few bands play there. Another band that also played at the Hub is called Pervert, a band out of Chico. Their genre of music is called Snarky Pup. The intro is one of my favorite parts of this album because it explains the name of their band, which otherwise seems kind of inappropriate.
1: If you think I exploit people, you exploit them and spread whatever problems they have to the whole world.

0: 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I'm Carly Jean, host, producer, and programmer for the Center Stage Spotlight Show on KFOI 90.9 FM, Reading and Red Bluff. I'm Carly Jean May. 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
1: Extinction Diaries. A Yale study confirms that a mass extinction 66 million years ago included a steep drop in ocean pH levels, a clear sign the oceans were high in acidity, just like today. By studying the fossil remains of ancient plankton, scientists determined these and other marine animals with shells and skeletons from calcium carbonate were disproportionately wiped out in that extinction. The study suggests higher ocean acidity prevented these calcifiers from creating their shells. This means the first level of the ocean food chain, supporting the rest of the ecosystem, collapsed and triggered the mass extinction. Acidity in today's oceans have not been this high since tens of millions of years before modern man. Our civilization is adding carbon dioxide to the atmosphere, and the oceans are absorbing that, raising the acidity. Today's coral, shellfish, and species like shrimp, crabs, and lobster are already wearing down their shells. Oddly, we recognize the consequences, but continue to fail to fix the problem. My name is Arne Oliveira, and this is a Small World Radio production.
2: Extinction Diaries. It is incredibly dark imagining the extinction of the largest rainforest and terrestrial carbon dioxide sink in the world, the Amazon, home to 1 in 10 of all life on Earth, where even the native people are being hunted, ambushed, and killed right along with the forest. It is a slaughter, and so far global governments fail to address the issue seriously except short bouts of condemnation. Words are not enough. Fires are horizon to horizon. If governments don't at least pay Brazil to not destroy the Amazon, then all layers of global leadership critically fail our children and future generations. Many scientists agree if the Amazon loses even just another 5%, it'll be too late and the mighty lungs of planet Earth will basically warm and dry itself into a savanna. Then what? The future of forests and the future of children are the same. Standing forests need to be made more valuable than any reason to cut or burn them. If your leaders can bail out a pandemic, then they can save the Amazon, because without it, even a pandemic won't matter. My name is Rising Moon, and this is a Small World Radio production.
3: Часто говорим, ну, практически постоянно говорим, но приходится к этому возвращаться.
4: Shasta, the indigenous term, is the region in the United States where fake news has been crushed. I have instructed the KGB to listen to KFOI 90.9 FM in Red Bluff, Reading. That's where the truth resides. And great music, too.

0: drove me to my death.
1: What we want to do is ensure that every single individual can be proud of the individual they are.
2: I just introduced a bill that proposes creating 5 new criminal code offenses targeting conversion therapy.
3: While Delaney's portrait started getting noticed during the Harlem Renaissance, he faced the realities of racism and homophobia.
4: Disney gay characters are background characters. This isn't LGBTQ representation. It's merely making a begrudging acknowledgement that gay people exist.

0: I'm John Dyer V.
1: And I'm Carol Myers.
0: With NewsWrap, a summary of some of the news in or affecting LGBTQ communities around the world for the week ending March 14th, 2020. The world has COVID-19, and the international LGBTQ community is feeling the impact. As activists take on the challenge of providing for the most vulnerable, several LGBTQ community events have either been canceled or postponed due to the coronavirus pandemic. Gone are the Houston, Los Angeles, and Nashville galas of the Human Rights Campaign, one of the leading queer advocacy groups in the U.S. GLAAD has canceled its March 19th Media Awards ceremonies in New York City, and it seems likely that April's Los Angeles event will also be axed. Equality Florida has canceled or postponed all of its large public events through at least mid-April. The mid-June 50th anniversary LGBTQ Pride Festival and Parade in West Hollywood, California has been postponed. The three-day Palm Springs White Party that would have begun on April 24th has been rescheduled for late October. Leaders in nearby Cathedral City also canceled the annual LGBT Days.
1: Other cancellations or postponements because of the COVID-19 pandemic include the early May RuPaul's Drag Con in Los Angeles. Broadway has gone dark for the foreseeable future. Virtually every U.S. professional and college sporting event has been postponed or canceled, including the college basketball tournament known as March Madness. Colleges, universities, and many high schools around the world are switching to online classes, and public schools are increasingly being closed down. Even Mickey Mouse has gone into self-isolation as Disneyland and other major amusement parks shut down.
0: A special event called Rainbow Holi would have come to Australia on March 14th. Holi is a major celebration in India and other South Asian countries that extols friendship and camaraderie. Participants playfully throw multicolored powder at each other. Before the novel coronavirus struck, queer groups were going to import Holi to Sydney, but not now. A new date has yet to be announced. And go to one gay sauna in Sydney, and they'll take your temperature along with all other customers before you're allowed to enter. These are just the reports we've seen this week about how the COVID-19 pandemic is disrupting daily life in the queer community and around the world. They are almost certainly the proverbial tip of the iceberg. So as we always say, follow the news in your community, and you can let us know what's going on.
1: An LGBTQ rights conference in Ghana is not being held, not because of the COVID-19 pandemic. The government has banned the event after an outcry from conservative religious groups. Pan Africa ILGA is a regional component of the global queer advocacy group, the International Lesbian, Gay, Bisexual, Trans, and Intersex Association. Its 2020 annual conference was scheduled for July in Ghana's capital city of Accra, and would have been the organization's first ever event in West Africa. However, the government caved into a campaign led by conservative religious groups that launched a petition against the conference. According to Reuters, the petition garnered more than 19,000 supporters in just 1 week. One of those groups is Advocates for Christ Ghana. They wrote a letter to President Nana Akufo-Addo pointing out that same-gender sex is a criminal act in the country, and saying that it is clearly illegal for ILGA to hold a conference here in Ghana, representing a group that promotes these activities. A presidential spokesperson confirmed the government ban without further comment. Human rights groups criticize Ghana for a government and society that tolerates routine abuse and discrimination against LGBTQ people, including extortion and violent physical assault. It's clear which side of the debate the government of Ghana is on. While it's now banning Pan-Africa's ILGA conference, it happily hosted an international conference of the U.S.-based World Congress of Families in Accra last year. That group's so-called pro-family agenda is in reality rabidly anti-queer.
0: Primate of the Anglican Church of Australia and Archbishop of Melbourne, Dr. Philip Freyer, has penned an opinion piece for The Age opposing the Morrison administration's religious discrimination bill. It's just the latest blow to the coalition government's effort to pass what critics call a license to discriminate against LGBTQ people. The country's top Anglican cleric wrote, "People of faith and Christians in particular need not rush into believing that we need legislative authority to ensure our freedom to practice our faith. Quoting a statement from the Uniting Church, the bill fails to get the balance right, privileging statements of religious belief over others' dignity and well-being. That's not something the church supports, according to church president Dr. Deidre Palmer. She said, "Christians in Australia aren't persecuted. To cultivate some kind of victim status is disingenuous."
1: The Australian nonprofit law and policy organization Public Interest Advocacy Center pushes for social justice for marginalized groups. Its chief executive, Jonathan Hunyer, warns that religious groups could become too powerful under the proposed legislation. He wrote, "It is absolutely telling that we now have mainstream faith-based religious organizations saying that this is not the bill they are looking for." The National Association of Catholic Families has expressed specific concerns too, but they're questioning one apparent protection for LGBTQ people. They find a clause in the bill against speech likely to harass, vilify, or incite hatred as being too vague. Public comments about the bill were accepted through January 31st. According to the Pink Advocate, the government received close to 7,000 submissions from individuals and groups during that consultation period. Seventh-day Adventist and the Australian Christian Lobby expressed support. A number of queer and HIV groups submitted statements in opposition. Equality Australia warned that passage of the bill, among other things, would compromise access to health care for LGBTQ people. That goes especially for transgender people, as the Trans Action Warring and similar advocacy groups pointed out. Equality Australia wrote that, "Australians do not want our workplaces, schools, and services diminished by people who wish to take advantage of special protections in order to demean our lives or beliefs." Attorney General Christian Porter is expected to introduce the latest draft of the Religious Discrimination Bill in Parliament later this year.
0: The UK Court of Appeal has rejected Christy Elan Kane's request for a gender-neutral passport. Elan Kane is a non-gendered activist who's been campaigning for more than 25 years against having to choose between an M or F designation on passports. Elan Kane wants a third gender option. Elan Kane called the ruling devastating and said that it was bad news for everyone who cannot obtain a passport without the requirement imposed by the UK government that they should collude in their own social invisibility. Elan Kane had challenged a 2018 dismissal by the High Court. The government maintained that it has no obligation to offer alternatives to male or female. Elan Kane's attorneys told the Court of Appeal hearing in December that there is little which is more fundamental and deeply personal than an individual's gender identity. They say that they'll challenge the latest ruling at the Supreme Court, Britain's highest court. Gender designation options other than male or female are already offered in the nations of Argentina, Bangladesh, Canada, Germany, Iceland, India, Malta, Nepal, New Zealand, Pakistan, and Uruguay.
1: Finally, Curtin Orlik has become the first openly gay active professional athlete in Switzerland. The 27-year-old is a champion in the unique Swiss sport of swing wrestling. Its roots are in folk wrestling, where the competitors wear special clothing that can be grabbed for holds and throws inside a circle covered in sawdust. According to Outsports.com, champions tend to be household names in Switzerland and collect lucrative product endorsement deals and other perks. That's one practical reason why Orlik said he's stayed in the closet until now. He said he's known he was gay since the age of 12, but like many other suppressed gay men, he felt that heterosexual marriage was his only realistic path. He said he truly fell in love with the woman he married a few years ago. They're amicably separated now and share a 2-year-old son. "Why come out now?" Orlik said, "I'd rather be free than fearful." He hopes to become a better wrestler now that he's less stressed. Orlik's public coming out has been greeted by almost universal support on social media. He said he's been overwhelmed with the positive response, writing that, "With your wonderful feedback, I'm now starting a new, open, and free period of my life."
0: That's News Wrap, global queer news with attitude for the week ending March 14th, 2020. 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
0: And I'm John Dyer V.
2: NewsWrap is usually recorded at the studios of KPFK Los Angeles, but is recording remotely during the COVID-19 emergency. Stay safe, everybody.
3: Starving artist Beaufort Delaney, coming up on the Rainbow Minute.
2: But first...

0: The Canadian government moved this week on a campaign promise to the LGBTQ community made by Prime Minister Justin Trudeau. This Way Out's Lucia Chappelle reports on the introduction of a bill to ban so-called conversion therapy for minors.
1: Justice Minister David Lametti announced the bill at a press conference on March 9th. He was flanked by LGBTQ activists and MPs, and more importantly, by conversion therapy survivors.
2: My name is Matt Ashcroft, and I am a conversion therapy survivor from Belleville, Ontario. Before I started this, I felt directionless. My life was very consumed with spending time to change something that I thought was broken, my sexuality. I was forbidden to speak against them or say anything that was contradictory to what they believed in. Because of this, I felt alone. Even when I left, I did not know what to do. I felt lost and nobody knew what I was talking about. Conversion therapy almost drove me to my death.
3: My name is Erica. I am a survivor of conversion therapy. What I went through was government sponsored. It was done in the public health system. It was done through the Center for Addiction and Mental Health in Toronto. It was required to access transition services in Ontario at that time as a youth. My conversion therapy was not just detrimental talk therapy. It was the continual systemic denial of medical affirmations to my gender. My body is a prison because of what my conversion therapist did to me.
4: Today is about the survivors and their stories. Canadians like Matt, Erica, Victor, Jonathan, Gabrielle, and too many others who have undergone conversion therapy and have had to live with the harmful effects. Today, the federal government is stepping up to do our part to make sure that no one else has to face what they have gone through.
1: Justice Minister David Lametti laid out the government's reasons for banning conversion therapy and explained the provisions in the proposed new law.
4: Conversion therapy has been discredited and denounced by professional and health associations in Canada and in the United States and around the world. It has no basis in science or healthcare practices. Today, along with my colleague, the Honourable Bardis Chagger, Minister of Diversity, Inclusion, and Youth, I am proud to announce what we as a federal government are doing to end conversion therapy in Canada. In support of this commitment, I just introduced a bill that proposes creating 5 new criminal code offenses targeting conversion therapy. These proposed offenses would prohibit, first, causing a minor to undergo conversion therapy. Second, removing a minor from Canada to undergo conversion therapy abroad. Third, causing a person to undergo conversion therapy against their will. Fourth, profiting from providing conversion therapy. And fifth, advertising the provision of conversion therapy. If passed, this bill will make Canada's laws on conversion therapy the most progressive and comprehensive in the world.
5: There's a difference between having discussions about somebody's gender identity or sexual orientation versus forcing someone to change their gender identity or sexual orientation.
1: Diversity, Inclusion, and Youth Minister Bardis Chagger was interviewed by CTV about the bill.
5: Conversion therapy intentionally causes harm and uses tools to change somebody's sexual orientation to heterosexual or cisgender. It's been very clearly defined within the legislation that we've tabled today. Having discussions, whether it's with your parents, religious leaders, teachers, guidance counselors, about why you are having certain feelings about your gender identity or sexual orientation are not targeted in this legislation. Any adults who want, that are competent and want to make that decision, it's for them. They have charter rights as well. But for minors, whether in Canada or abroad, we are banning conversion therapy.
4: There is a difference between asking someone who they are and telling someone that who they are is wrong and in need of fixing.
1: Again, Justice Minister David Lametti.
4: Supportive teachers, school counselors, pastoral counselors, faith leaders, doctors, mental health professionals, friends or family members need not fear engaging in important discussions about someone's identity. discussions, which are often critical to personal development. What is being targeted here are those who are actively working and providing services designed to change someone's identity, based on preconceived notions of how someone ought to be or ought to behave. Criminal law is an important tool to target behavior that is reprehensible and harmful to others. It creates consequences for those who would continue this work in spite of the clear data, which shows how devastating the practice truly is. Today's announcement represents important progress toward ending conversion therapy in Canada and reflects a strong balance between progressive policy and constitutional considerations. Our hope is that all parliamentarians will support this important piece of legislation.
5: And what we want to do is ensure that every single individual can be proud of the individual they are, be who they truly are, and nobody should be forcing them to change who they are. And that's what this legislation does today.
1: That was Canada's Diversity, Inclusion and Youth Minister Bardis Chager discussing the government's proposed nationwide ban on so-called conversion therapy for minors. Reporting for This Way Out, I'm Lucia Chappell.

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2: It lasts for a few seconds at most, involves only minor characters, and can be edited out of the movie without affecting the story in any way.
3: The Disney Delusion, later in the program. But first, a black queer American artist who was very nearly edited out.
4: Starving artist Beaufort Delaney, coming up now on the Rainbow Minute. Beaufort Delaney, a premier African-American painter, was underappreciated during his life because of racism and homophobia. Born in 1901 in Tennessee, his mother was born into slavery. With an early interest in art, Delaney learned the essentials of classical technique in Boston. He moved to New York City in 1929 at the height of the Harlem Renaissance. Although he became part of a circle of black gay friends, he was deeply introverted. Beaufort Delaney's pastel portraits showed his fascination with the play of light and a love for the color yellow. While Delaney's portraits started getting noticed during the Harlem Renaissance, he faced the realities of the Great Depression. With exhibits in Harlem, he worked as a bellhop to scrape by. At times, he lacked food and shelter. In 1953, Delaney left for Europe. He settled in France, as had James Baldwin, and his work shifted toward pure abstraction. In 1960, Delaney suffered his first mental breakdown. Baldwin asserted that Delaney's difficulties as a gay man, a black man, and an artist simply overwhelmed him. In 1979, Delaney died, alone and impoverished, in a Paris mental hospital. Yet today, he is celebrated as a major modernist painter and his works exhibited at the Philadelphia Museum of Art. His portrayals of Marian Anderson, Duke Ellington, and James Baldwin, who for the first time found faith that a black man could be an artist, are considered classics. The Rainbow Minute is produced by Judd Proctor and Brian Burns and recorded in the studios at WRIR in Richmond, Virginia, and read by volunteers like me, Christopher Murphy.

0: new Walt Disney CEO Bob Chapek went mouse ear to ear with an anti-queer campaigner at a company shareholders meeting last week. Chapek defended the entertainment megagiant's mission to, in his words, tell stories that our audience wants to hear that reflects their lives. The LGBTQ media advocacy group GLAAD gives Disney a not-so-ringing E for effort, but our outcasting overtime friends think it should be D for deceptive.
1: 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Hi, I'm Thorne, an Outcasting youth participant. On this edition, Outcaster Amelie considers the way that Disney treats LGBTQ representation in its movies. Outcaster Chris reads.
2: In recent years, Disney has tried to market its movies as LGBTQ inclusive. For four movies, the live-action remake of Beauty and the Beast, Avengers Endgame, Star Wars The Rise of Skywalker, and Solo, A Star Wars Story, there was the promise of LGBTQ representation. The directors of two of the movies even talked in interviews about how important it was to them that LGBTQ people be represented in the movies. But actually, in three of the films, the representation turned out to be exclusively gay, which is very notably not the only thing in LGBTQ. It lasts for a few seconds at most, involves only minor characters, and can be edited out of the movie without affecting the story in any way. In fact, in China, a country where LGBTQ content might cause a movie to not be released at all, the scenes with gay content were altered or taken out completely. This is not real representation. For one thing, it's not even in the version of the movie that much of the audience is going to see. For another, the gay characters are background characters, without depth and a story, and often not even named in the movie itself. This isn't LGBTQ representation. It's merely making a begrudging acknowledgement that gay people exist. One of the movies I mentioned, Solo, A Star Wars Story, is an interesting exception to the rule. The marketing for the other movies I mentioned was incredibly vague on what LGBTQ representation actually was, but for this movie, the writers, and the actor playing the character of Lando Calrissian, said in interviews before the movie was released that the character of Lando, a fan favorite, is pansexual. This wasn't just some background representation. This was a real character that people actually care about, confirmed to be LGBTQ. That sounds good, but it turned out there is almost no indication in the movie that the character actually is pansexual. He's in an implied relationship with a female robot. Pansexual people can certainly be in a straight relationship, but the fact is that unless you had read the interviews, you would never have thought that he was anything but straight. This type of press about movies rarely gets translated and makes it to places like China, so for viewers who had never seen the interviews, as would be the case in China and elsewhere, the character Lando Calrissian is straight. This example is even more interesting than it seems on the surface, because in reading the interviews with the writers of the movie where they confirmed that Lando was pansexual, one of them lets slip a very interesting quote. "I would have loved to have gotten a more explicitly LGBT character into this movie. I think it's time, certainly, for that." What this implies, at least in this case, is that at least some of the people creating these movies want to have real, substantial LGBTQ representation in them, and somebody above them in the company has decided, for whatever reason, that it couldn't be there. Since there's no official confirmation of this policy, we can only guess at what the reason is, but it's worth mentioning that the same month that the promised LGBTQ representation in Star Wars The Rise of Skywalker turned out to only last 2 seconds, Disney was airing a cartoon called Star Wars Resistance, which will never be released in China, and actually does feature a gay couple as prominent and named characters. Regardless of whether China is the cause, the fact is that in its marketing, Disney claims that these movies contain LGBTQ representation and then puts in the absolute minimum amount to technically qualify, removing it for certain audiences, and at least in one case, actively preventing writers from properly including representation in their movies. To Disney, representation isn't about giving LGBTQ people a chance to see a little more of themselves in the movies, it's just another buzzword used to promote their movies. Just how little they care about LGBTQ representation is evident when they delete the LGBTQ content when faced with even the slightest bit of resistance, just to be able to make more money by releasing their movies in China. Representation of LGBTQ people in the movies and other media is important because it helps young LGBTQ people develop and become comfortable with their identity in a society that often rejects them. Disney is apparently willing to acknowledge that gay people exist, but only lets them exist on the fringes of the stories being told. The minimal representation in these movies is sending a message to LGBTQ kids that it's okay to be LGBTQ, just as long as you tailor your presence and make sure that all the straight people are okay with it.
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0: In Disney Pixar's recently released movie Onward, it was actress Lena Waithe's own idea to add some queer color to her minor character by having her refer to her spouse as "my girlfriend" once. That got the movie banned in several Middle Eastern countries.

0: 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For Associate Producer Lucia Chappell and everyone at This Way Out, I'm Greg Gordon. 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
1: The film centers around Jennifer Laude, who was a trans woman in the Philippines that unfortunately was killed by a U.S. Marine. And the story really takes place when it's discovered that local authorities cannot detain the Marine due to these visiting forces agreements between the two countries.
2: There's a lack of justice in many trans people's lives. If members of our community are killed every day, then there is no justice in the world.

0: welcome to This Way Out, the international LGBT radio magazine. I'm Lisha Chappell. Botswana's High Court considers queer sex ban challenge, far-right Polish party launches pre-election homophobic ploy, and slain Filipina trans woman's story survives in Call Her Ganda. Those stories and more this week, because you've discovered This Way Out.
1: I'm Wenzel Jones.
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1: With NewsWrap, a summary of some of the news affecting LGBTQ communities around the world for the week ending March 16, 2019. Botswana's High Court held a one-day hearing on March 14th in a case challenging the criminalization of consensual adult gay or lesbian sex. Courts in the Southern African country decided a few years ago that the law applies to women as well as men. Attorneys pushing for repeal argued that Botswana society has changed markedly since the anti-gay sex laws were established, a gift of the British colonizers, and that they're outdated and should be overturned. Lawyers for the government said that the law should reflect on the values of society and claimed that while attitudes may have changed in other parts of the world, there haven't been any significant changes in societal attitudes in Botswana toward gay people to warrant repeal. Same-gender love was, in fact, widely accepted among the native Tswana people before British colonizers brought their homophobia with them, including a penal code that punishes carnal knowledge of any person against the order of nature with up to 7 years in prison. Another statute, Indecent Practices Between Persons, carries a sentence of up to 2 years. Equality activists attended the hearing in large numbers, some holding placards that read, "Stigma Must Fall" and "My Bedroom, My Privacy." High Court Judge Abed Nikotafa told the packed courtroom in the nation's capital, Habaroni, that a decision would be issued on June 11th. Kenya's High Court is scheduled to announce its ruling on that country's British colonial-era laws outlawing same-gender sex in May. Angola reportedly became the first country in Africa earlier this year to overturn its anti-queer sex laws.
2: Germany's Justice Ministry issued a directive this week authorizing financial compensation to people who were being investigated or taken into custody but not convicted under the country's Nazi-era laws against consensual adult gay sex. Even though the notorious paragraph 175 was instituted under Hitler to snuff out what had been a boldly emerging gay rights movement, the governments of post-World War II Germany's each kept paragraph 175 on the books until East Germany removed it in 1968 and West Germany followed suit a year later. Unified German lawmakers ordered the records of thousands of convictions under that law to be expunged in 2017 and offered payments equivalent to about $3,500 for each conviction, plus half that amount for every year of prison time that a person started to serve. This week's directive authorizes payment to those investigated and/or detained, though never convicted, of about $600 for each investigation that was opened, plus about $1,800 for each year a person was held in pretrial custody. An estimated 70,000 people were convicted of consensual same-gender sex under paragraph 175, but the Justice Ministry announcement this week said that many more who were prosecuted but ultimately not convicted also deserved compensation. But it added a disclaimer that the payments are not to be understood as damages, but as part of a symbolic recognition of impairments suffered.
1: Poland's ruling far-right Law and Justice Party has decided to play the homophobia card ahead of upcoming European Union elections in May and national elections later this year in the heavily Roman Catholic country. Their favorite boogie people in the 2015 elections were foreigners. At its annual convention, party leader Jarosław Kaczyński warned that voters who fail to support law and justice this year would allow nefarious forces to influence the upbringing of their children. "Our opponents attack our social policy," he said, "and even worse, attack families. We will defend the Polish family." He ridiculed Warsaw's mayor for humanely liberalizing policies affecting LGBTQ people earlier this year, calling Rafał Trzaskowski's 12-point declaration unbelievable. "He talks nonsense about alleged plans to corrupt children," the mayor shot back in a Facebook post. Trzaskowski described his initiatives as being about tolerance, to protect our fellow citizens from hate speech, intimidation, and lynching. Another opposition party member, Monica Rosa, said the entrenched right-wing government is building a campaign of hatred toward LGBT people. "Let them really protect children," she added, "by fighting against pedophilia in the church."
2: Queer organizations around the world joined the global chorus of outrage and sadness over the massacre of some 50 Muslims during Quiet Friday prayers in two mosques in Christchurch, New Zealand. An Australian-born white nationalist who posted a voluminous, hate-filled manifesto and live-streamed the massacre called his targets invaders. U.S. President Donald Trump expressed America's condolences, but went on to veto the congressional resolution opposing his so-called national emergency by warning of criminal invaders at the country's southern border. The queer U.S. advocacy group Human Rights Campaign called hate violence against Muslims a global epidemic and said that we mourn for the victims and their families. Leading UK advocacy group Stonewall said that it's more important than ever to stand together in solidarity. A number of U.S. politicians already competing for the 2020 Democratic presidential nomination also expressed their sadness and outrage. South Bend, Indiana Mayor Pete Buttigieg, the only openly queer person in the race, so far at least, called the massacre an attack on us all. May every New Zealander and every Muslim hurting today feel lifted up in love and solidarity. And yet again, the obvious bears repeating, white nationalism kills.
1: A memo published on March 12th by the U.S. Defense Department has put the wheels in motion to implement Donald Trump's ban on military service by qualified transgender people. The new order bans trans-identified enlistees if they've already transitioned, and new trans recruits must be willing to serve in their birth gender and promise not to transition. Currently serving trans troops who aren't willing to serve in their birth gender will be discharged within a month. The directive gives all branches of the armed forces until April 12th to have the policy in place. The U.S. Supreme Court lifted the injunctions issued by lower federal courts stopping the ban, though some lawyers claim that a D.C. court injunction remains in place pending a final appeal. According to The Advocate, the trans ban will require the discharge of an estimated 13,700 service members out of the estimated 15,000 trans troops now serving. That would be the largest single workplace layoff of transgender people in history, despite congressional testimony from virtually every U.S. service chief that they've seen no discipline, morale, or unit readiness problems as a result of transgender troops serving openly in the military. Several LGBTQ rights groups assailed the move to withdraw the welcome mat laid out by the Obama administration in 2016 to honorably serving openly transgender troops. Statements by OutServe SLDN and the American Military Partner Association called this horrific policy even more cruel than Don't Ask, Don't Tell, to which many have compared the Trump trans ban, because the Pentagon explicitly told these service members in 2016 that it was finally safe to come out, and now they're being targeted for discrimination. The policy requiring trans people to serve in their birth gender or get out betrays our service members, the statement adds, and is based on nothing more than blatant bigotry.
2: And finally, Ireland's proudly out Prime Minister Leo Varadkar brought his boyfriend with him, Dr. Matt Barrett, to what he called a lovely breakfast at the home of notoriously anti-queer Mike Pence during pre-St. Patrick's Day ceremonies this week at the official vice presidential residence in Washington. Varadkar also met with President Trump, Democratic House Speaker Nancy Pelosi, and other political leaders during his visit. Pence's wife Karen, who would normally have co-hosted the vice presidential breakfast, was conveniently out of town, so Pence's sister filled in. The vice president's wife probably feels quite at home in the queer, hostile United Arab Emirates, where she is on an official visit leading the U.S. delegation to the Special Olympics World Games. Mother, as hubby Mike calls her, has been criticized for teaching at a private religious school in the D.C. area that rejects queer students, queer parents, or any LGBTQ-supportive student or school employee. Most such events are open to the press, as was last year's Pence breakfast with then-Irish PM Enda Kenny. But even the leading newspaper in his home state, the Indianapolis Star, criticized the vice president for meeting with Indian-Irishman Varadkar behind closed doors. We don't know what Pence and the Prime Minister discussed during their get-together, though Varadkar vowed ahead of time to raise LGBTQ rights issues with U.S. officials during his D.C. visit. He was not shy about expressing his personal gay pride in brief remarks after a vice presidential introduction before members of the press were forced to get their breakfast elsewhere.
3: I stand here, leader of my country, flawed and human, but judged by my political actions and not by my sexual orientation, my skin tone, gender or religious beliefs. And I don't believe that my country is the only one in the world where this story is possible. It's found in every country where freedom and liberty are cherished. We are, after all God's children.
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2: And I'm Michael LeBeau.
4: Hello, this is the actor Michael Emerson, Ben on Lost. It's not easy being one of the others, so if time travel or moving the island isn't an option and you're feeling sort of lost, try listening to Greg and Lucia on This Way Out, the international LGBT radio magazine.
0: When a U.S. Marine killed a trans woman alleged sex worker in Manila, the case may have gone without much notice. But Jennifer Laudet's story is being kept alive thanks to her bereaved mother, a determined trans reporter, a courageous trans attorney, and an award-winning documentarian. The documentary opens in the Philippines and the UK this month, and it's slated to air on U.S. public television in July. This Way Out's Christopher Gall sat down with the director to discuss his film and its worldwide impact.
5: Director P.J. Raval has been named one of Out Magazine's Out 100, was the keynote speaker at South by Southwest in his home base of Austin, Texas, earlier this month. His latest film, Call Her Ganda, about the brutal murder of a trans woman in the Philippines by a U.S. Marine, premiered last year and has been screening at festivals and in theaters around the world. It's currently nominated for a GLAAD Media Award. P.J. Raval joins us now at our Los Angeles studio. P.J., thank you for being with us on This Way Out, and congratulations on the nomination.
6: Oh, thank you so much. Thanks for having me.
5: Briefly, walk us through the story of Call Her Ganda.
6: The film centers around Jennifer Laudet, who was a trans woman in the Philippines that unfortunately was killed by a U.S. Marine. And the story really takes place when it's discovered that local authorities cannot detain the Marine due to these visiting forces agreements between the two countries.
5: When did you first hear about Jennifer Laudet's story? How did you find yourself making the film?
6: Yeah, so Jennifer was killed October 11th of 2014, and I happened to be in the Philippines shortly after. I was fortunate enough to be invited to go to Manila to screen some of my previous documentaries, and when I got there, I discovered the story of Jennifer, and I happened to meet attorney Virginia Suarez, which is how I got very interested in the story.
7: You cannot help this case. You cannot help the loudest if you just know things about the killing, if you just know things about the murder, because it's not a simple case of murder.
8: The police station, then I will have to, you know, check it one by one against.
7: The relationship between the U.S. and the Philippines is really a relationship between a colonizer and a colony, or a neo-colony.
6: One of the reasons I also wanted to make this film specifically is, for whatever reasons, I think as a culture, the Philippines has really been overlooked in the United States. As someone who grew up in, you know, Central California, there was a lot of confusion on Filipino. People thought I was either Latino or I was Chinese, you know? There was kind of nothing in between. So part of me wanting to make this film was also just to expose people to the Philippines and kind of the true history, or one of the, you know, some of the history that's been overlooked and perhaps even intentionally buried, you know?
5: Full disclosure, I worked on this film. I played a small part in its production. Late in post-production, I designed some motion graphics for the film.
6: I wouldn't say it was a small part.
5: Okay.
6: I'd say it's a pretty significant part.
5: Okay. Doing that gave me a little bit of insight into the film as it took shape. One thing that I noticed, it was my observation, was in the early cuts of the film, as I saw them, seemed to focus a lot on the narrative, on the story, and how the events unfolded. The later edits, after you spent a lot more time in the editing room, integrated more of the stories of the three women, Meredith, Jennifer's mother, and Virgie Suarez, the attorney. Tell us a little bit more about how that evolved in your process.
6: You know, early on, when I started making this film, I kind of knew there were certain aspects I wanted to follow about this story. So the first was definitely Nanai, Jennifer's mother. She was really one of the inspirations of making the film. When I met attorney Virginia Suarez, she actually showed a clip of Nanai that she had filmed on her cell phone, and I was really moved by it. And it was basically Nanai saying, you know, how could someone do this to my child? I'm not going to rest until, you know, I see some kind of accountability. And I was so moved by that, just because Nanai just has such an incredible presence. Like, she's incredibly, she just has a lot of heart, very passionate, and also very much in a very difficult position where she has to grieve very publicly, and recognize just kind of what she's kind of up against, that no one's really paying attention to this and no one really cares about, you know, the loss of her child. So I was really moved by Nanai, and I kind of knew she was going to be the heart of the film.
9: She was working at a beauty salon. At the salon, she would wash and clean to get free food. Every week, she would send me all her money. And she promised, "Mom, when I come home, they will not make fun of me and call me a queer. I will have accomplished something. My life has value," she said.
6: And having first met Virgie, I already knew that I wanted to follow Virgie, because Virgie is, I mean, she embodies action to me. Like, she is someone who is constantly doing, thinking, trying to make some kind of change, not only as a lawyer, but also as an activist, also as a mother, also as a woman. So I was incredibly inspired by her, and I started thinking of her as kind of like the body. So, right, if Nanai is the heart, then Virgie is kind of the body and the flesh and kind of, you know, putting things into motion. And then the last person I met was Meredith. And Meredith, as the investigative reporter, but also someone who is trans herself, I kind of thought of her as kind of like the intellect in the head, because she was someone who was really questioning things and really thinking about things from really large, from a much larger perspective than most people had. Most people had just focused on the crime itself, but Meredith was able to contextualize it and really understand the significance of it. So I kind of thought of her as the head, right? The brain. And so I started thinking of the three of them as this body. And that kind of came about while I was editing. And I started understanding how the three of them in their own experiences inform each other. Because all of them are working towards the same thing, just in very different ways.
10: The club was a frequent hangout for sex workers known as Pocahontas, a riff on Pokpok, a Tagalog term for slut, which also alludes to the former colonizers who often patronized them. The most dogged of these women, those who quickly latch on to the arms of the men pouring off the ships, are usually transgender, but the foreign soldiers rarely learn that.
5: That was journalist Meredith Talusan in the film Call Her Ganda.
11: Hi, I'm Daryl Stevens, Noah in the Noah's Ark movie and TV series, and you've discovered This Way Out, the international radio show for all our sexually diverse communities and those who love them.
5: We're talking with director PJ Raval about his film Call Her Ganda. I'm Christopher Gall. As you mentioned just now, the film is both, I think, intensely personal and of its time and place, but it's also sweeping in the questions that it brings up. It's the story of the family's grief and their sense of loss. Jennifer's story, it paints a picture of the daily trans life in the Philippines. There's a story of homecoming a bit in there with Meredith. But it also tackles the themes of international diplomatic relations, the echoes of colonialism, sex work, and these larger themes. how did you, as a filmmaker, balance the personal and the political, or the small and the large issues as you were putting together the film?
6: Yeah, it's a lot, right? I think the way you balance it is you treat it all equally, because it is all equal. And in a sense, like, that truly is embracing it from all the perspectives that it really needs to be embraced by. I think early on, I felt pressured from other people to make a true crime drama, for instance. And I said, well, if you do make some kind of true crime, like, you know, you might be overlooking other things here that are really important. And for me, the film really isn't about the crime itself. For me, it's about the environment of how a crime like this comes to be, and also what is the accountability for it, and what is the prevention of stopping something like this. So if we are looking at something that's kind of about, you know, something that's more about structural inequality, for instance, you have to look at the bigger picture, and you have to understand not only the bigger picture, but how that affects people in their daily lives. So you can't really look at one without looking at the other. And I do think we're living in a time now where people are finally understanding how things intersect, right? And even using the term intersectionality. So just the idea of, like, how race affects class, and how that affects, you know, how that's complicated by gender and complicated by nationality, all these things. So it's not so simple to just look at one thing. You kind of have to look at all of them simultaneously, because they all affect each other. You know, one of the things that I've had said to me about the film is, and from members of the trans community, that they appreciate that in the film itself you see different representations of trans women, right? Like, some can be a reporter, you know, some can be an activist, and some can be in a longapo and working in sex work. All the different kind of roles that these women take, but also that they have different ideas. You know, they live different lives, and sometimes, you know, their experiences are very different.
5: There's a theory in physics that observing a phenomenon changes that phenomenon.
6: Wow.
5: How do you think making this documentary has changed the trajectory of Jennifer Loudy's story?
6: Wow. That's a great question, and that's a really great theory. I think, in general, no one would have known who Jennifer Loudy is if it weren't for people like Meredith Toulouson reporting and Virgie Suarez standing in front of the courthouse, you know, making statements about why it's important for us to pay attention to this, and for Nanai to be going on national television talking about how much she loved her daughter. Like, these are things that, you know, change who we think Jennifer Loudy is. And I would like to think that this film also does that, that it captures their stories and in the process of captures Jennifer's stories. And in an interesting way, like, with all the films that I've made, secretly, they're also documents of my own life because I was there, you know, to make it. So for me, when I watch the film, I also just think about how much it's also changed me in terms of, I feel much more connected to the Philippines. I feel much more just kind of proud of my heritage, but also feeling, you know, really special that I have a unique point of view, you know, in the world.
5: The film is opening this month in the Philippines.
6: It is, yes. It'll be opening in theaters in Manila.
5: It's screened there before.
6: It has, yeah. We screened it at the Cinemalaya Film Festival, and then and a couple community screenings.
5: What's the response been to the film there?
6: You know, a lot of people came to the screening and watched it thinking this is a document of their experience, because a lot of the people who saw it were, you know, at a lot of these protests, at a lot of these marches, events, you know, followed the story on television, on social media. So I think for them it was great to see something put together as, wow, this is, you know, not only does this document our experience, but it shows the growth of this movement. I think on another hand, some people were really intrigued by knowing that I'm Filipino American, and knowing that there are people, you know, with Filipino descent outside of the Philippines who are paying attention and wanting to contribute somehow, and feeling like there's more of a connection and solidarity there. That's been really great.
12: There's a lack of justice in many trans people's lives. If members of our community are killed every day, then there is no justice in the world.
6: One of the things that has been really moving is screening the film around the world. There have been a lot of mothers who have come up to me and saying, I can't imagine this happening to my child, you know? And it's not even a coming up to me and saying like, oh, I didn't know anything about, you know, the Philippines or something, you know, I didn't know anything about the trans community. It's very specifically about, oh, I cannot imagine the pain that this mother is going through, because just even the thought of losing my child is so horrific. And I think that really just exposes the human connection, you know, that everyone kind of has, regardless of, you know, all these, you know, regardless of all these things like race and gender and class. And, you know, at the core, we are all, you know, humans, and there is a human condition. And I think it kind of uncovers that.
5: Documentary director PJ Raval. His film, Call Her Ganda, is currently nominated for a GLAAD Media Award and will be airing on television in the U.S. later this year. PJ, thanks so much for being with us on This Way Out, and good luck at the awards.
6: Thank you. Thanks for having me.
5: And you can find more information on the film and a schedule of upcoming screenings at callherganda.com. I'm Christopher Gall.
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13: They're down, like dead air?
14: Get over there.
13: Get over there. Okay.
15: Captain. Captain, Captain Empty.
13: Yes.
15: Yes,
13: EMT.
15: I'm doing compressions. Here, hang on. I'm going to get some air.
13: Oh, KFOI is cold, man. Forget it.
15: Oh, no.
13: Yep.
15: No.
13: You know what happened?
15: He's gone.
13: Yeah, he's gone. And you know why?
15: No. No one donated?
13: That's exactly why.
15: Oh, no. 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
13: Yes, and we ignored them.
15: Oh, no.
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13: anytime.
15: Kinds of people heard him yelling for help and didn't do a darn thing. Now all you can hear is...
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17: Extinction Diaries. The Atlantic walrus is in danger of extinction in the Canadian Arctic. The walrus is the last remaining species of the Odobenidae family and is only exceeded in size by two species of the enormous elephant seal. Walrus males can easily exceed 2 tons, and both male and females have prominent tusks and whiskers. The walrus is considered a keystone species, which means it is vital to the survival of other species that share the same ecosystem. Canadian Arctic walrus, along with another 61 other wildlife species, are dramatically dying off. Increased temperatures, receding sea ice, tourism, hunting, and fossil fuel extraction are all key factors in their decline. The walrus has been vital to native Inuit and other indigenous peoples for food, clothing, and other cultural uses. Natives have teamed up with scientists to locate and understand what protections can be implemented to stop the walrus race to extinction. At the beginning of the last century, there were hundreds of thousands of Atlantic walrus, and now they number under 25,000. My name is Aaron Oliveira, and this is our Small World Radio production.
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and put your hands together. Let's bring to the stage a man who's made such hits as Cadillac Assembly Line, Born in the Bad Sign, Crosscut Song, I'll Play the Blues for You. Ladies and gentlemen, all the way from up north there in Osceola, Arkansas, the world's greatest guitar picker. Let's bring to the stage the one and the only

right now. Cause this message finna get funky out here. We're gonna turn loose both there. Done had some bad folks up there this evening. Coco Taylor, Willie Dixon, Clifton Chanel. I'm almost scared to come up here. I heard that old raggedy guitar player, Clifton Chanel, man.

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We'll be with you all night long playing all the music.

he was very bored trying to create a next world war. He found a promoter who nearly fell off the floor. He said, I never engaged in this kind of thing before.

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We'll be here all night long playing a bunch of great songs that just everyone needs to hear.

Hey, come on, honey. 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I'll be there in just a little while. You see, I gotta go out in this car.

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1: This is Rockin' Rhino Radio on KFOI, Red Bluff and Redding. Stick around, we're going to be playing some really hot rockin' music all night long.

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They just get on that big train

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1: Hey.

The very word secrecy is repugnant in a free and open society. And we are, as a people, inherently and historically opposed to secret societies, to secret oaths, and to secret proceedings. We decided long ago that the dangers of excessive and unwarranted concealment of pertinent facts far outweighed the dangers which are cited to justify it. Even today, there is little value in opposing the threat of a closed society by imitating its arbitrary restrictions. Even today, there is little value in ensuring the survival of our nation if our traditions do not survive with it. And there is very grave danger that an announced need for increased security will be seized upon by those anxious to expand its meaning to the very limits of official censorship and concealment. That I do not intend to permit to the extent that it's in my control. And no official of my administration, whether his rank is high or low, civilian or military, should interpret my words here tonight as an excuse to censor the news, to stifle dissent, to cover up our mistakes, or to withhold from the press and the public the facts they deserve to

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1: Welcome to Transformational Listening. My name is Dennis, and I'll be your guide to ritual, composed, and improvised music from around the world and other places. Today, we feature music from a new band out of South Africa. That band is BCUC, and they've become one of my favorite new bands. BCUC stands for something. It stands for Bantu Continua Uhuru Consciousness. Basically, as a human being waking up and staying awake. From their most recent release, the album entitled Emak Hosini, we've selected two tracks, Moya and Insimbi. And from their previous release, came out in 2016 and was titled Our Truth, we've selected one track, Yinde. As it says on the back of the album Emak Hosini, music for the people, by the people, with the people. I give you BCUC. Enjoy.

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1: Indigenous sound time.
0: Thank you for camera time, man. It's been lovely. It's been the truth. It's beautiful.

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Thanks.

Yavur, this is Amadeus. 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

0: Hello, and you are listening to Eco Justice Radio, a project of SoCal 350 Climate Action. Our show presents environmental and climate stories from a social justice frame, featuring voices not necessarily heard on mainstream media. Eco Justice Radio acknowledges that we record the show on the traditional territory of the Tongva and all of their relatives. Welcome, I am Jessica Aldridge. On today's show, Exposing PFAS, Global Contamination, and One Lawyer's Battle for Justice, I will be interviewing Rob Bellott, attorney and author of Exposure, Poisoned Water, Corporate Greed, and One Lawyer's 20-Year Battle Against DuPont. Rob Bellott is a partner in the law firm Taft, Stettinius, and Hollister as part of the environmental and litigation practice groups for over 31 years. During that time, Rob has handled and led some of the most novel and complex cases in the country involving damage from exposure to PFAS, including the first individual, class action, and multi-district litigation proceedings concerning the toxic chemical, recovering over $1 billion for impacted clients. In addition to Rob authoring the book Exposure, his story is the inspiration for the 2019 motion picture Dark Waters, starring Mark Ruffalo. Rob's story and work is also featured in the documentary The Devil We Know. Devil's Urine. That's what DuPont employees call PFAS, this toxic, human-made forever chemical that is now in the blood of almost every human on the planet, in drinking water around the world, even Antarctica, and in the products that we use daily, like our clothing, dental floss, waterproof items, and even medical masks. And these are only a few examples of many. This toxic chemical by the name of PFAS permanently concentrates in your body and the environment. You can't get rid of it. In fact, it bioaccumulates, meaning it gets worse and worse. Our guest, Rob Bellott, is the leading attorney to bring light to the dangers of PFAS and its many variations. He fought and won a 20-plus year battle against DuPont for the poisoning of over 70,000 people in West Virginia and Ohio. As mentioned, his work was even captured in the 2019 feature Dark Waters, where he was portrayed by Mark Ruffalo. Rob has continued his groundbreaking work and is looking at the potential of a nationwide class action lawsuit as new versions of PFAS emerge, unregulated and as dangerous as ever. Keep listening as we explore the history of PFAS, what exposure means, where it can be found, and what we can do. Thank you for tuning in to Eco Justice Radio and our show, Exposing PFAS, Global Contamination, and One Lawyer's Battle for Justice. I am your host, Jessica Aldridge, and it is my honor to welcome our guest, Rob Bellott, attorney and author of Exposure, Poisoned Water, Corporate Greed, and One Lawyer's 20-Year Battle Against DuPont. Welcome to Eco Justice Radio.
1: Thanks so much for having me.
0: Thank you. It is an honor to have you on the show today. And I have so many questions for you. So before we get into the details of how you led and won a class action lawsuit against the chemical company DuPont due to their producing a toxic chemical that is now prevalent in almost everyone's blood worldwide, let's first explain what the chemical is. Every year, there seems to be more and more information and more uproar that's coming out against this toxic forever chemical, PFAS. Can you explain what PFAS is? And also, what is the connection to PFOA and PFOS, PFOS?
1: Yeah, it can be quite a tongue twister to get all of the terminology straight. You hear nowadays about a family of chemicals called PFAS, P-F-A-S, and that refers to an entire family of completely man-made chemicals. There are hundreds, if not thousands of them in this class, and they're all characterized by having this common carbon and fluorine bond, organic fluorine, a kind of a connection that doesn't really exist in nature. So there are hundreds of, or if not thousands of these. And one of the ones that we know the most about within this PFAS family is called PFOA, perfluorooctanoic acid. It's one of these PFAS chemicals that has 8 carbons. So you, in the past, we've also talked about it as C8, and a very closely related chemical that also has 8 carbons in that family is also called PFOS, PFOS. And that's the kind of, it's a sister chemical, PFOA and PFOS. Those are the two we really know the most about within this man-made family of toxins.
0: And what is the health impact to humans and to the environment when they're exposed to these chemicals? And why are they referred to as quote, forever chemicals?
1: You know, this family of man-made chemicals, this unusual chemical structure with this carbon attached to fluorine makes them incredibly strong, makes them incredibly useful in a whole bunch of different manufacturing processes. But that chemical bond also makes it so that when these chemicals get out into the world, into the natural environment, they don't break down. That it takes thousands, if not millions of years for these chemicals, particularly these C8s, to start to break apart on their own. So once they're out and they get into the air or the soil or the water or into us, they stay there. And that's why you hear them referred to now as forever chemicals. You know, and it took a long, long time for what's known about the toxicity and the health threat from these chemicals to make its way out to the public, to all of us. You know, the companies making these chemicals, which began really right around World War II, they started doing all kinds of tests and studies in the 60s and 70s, and we're well aware of the toxicity. But that information is only just now really making its way out to the rest of the public, scientific community, regulators across the planet. And what we're finding, and most of this information, most of the studies to date have been done on the C8s, the PFOA and PFOS. What we're finding is these chemicals have an incredible array of toxic effects, particularly to people. They have been associated and linked with a variety of different human health impacts, cancers, kidney and testicular in particular, ulcerative colitis, thyroid disease, preeclampsia, high cholesterol. In some of the most recent studies that have been done, pretty disturbing because they show these chemicals' ability to impact our immune systems, which can lead to a whole cascade of different health effects over our lifetimes. And most disturbingly, some of the most recent data showing that the chemicals may actually impair the effectiveness of vaccines. So something that's really gotten the attention of health officials and scientists across the world, particularly as we're all dealing with the pandemic. Because these are chemicals that not only

0: different things, such as stain-resistant waterproof clothing and carpeting, fast food wrappers and packaging, firefighting foams, cosmetics, you know, waterproof cosmetics, computer chips, you know, just an incredible array of different things like dental floss. And it typically, you know, if you've got something that is preventing grease from seeping through, you know, like a pizza box or microwave popcorn bag, or prevent or helping keep your clothing or materials waterproof or stain resistant, and they've just made their way out into all these different products over the last 70, 80 years. And unfortunately, most of us consumers didn't even realize these chemicals were in these products. And we're only just now starting to understand how many different products these things have been used in over the years.
1: I'm going to say this later in the show too, but I just want to throw this out there for the listeners. Like, my dentist just gave me dental floss. Now I have my own. Most people that listen to the show know I work in the waste industry, so I try to keep it as low waste as possible. But he gave us this thing, and we looked it up. It's got PFAS in it. So even your health practitioners are giving you these products with this toxic forever chemical in it. So Rob, you wrote the book Exposure: Poisoned Water, Corporate Greed, and One Lawyer's 20-Year Battle Against DuPont. And you are also portrayed by actor Mark Ruffalo in the movie Dark Waters. You went from being this pro-corporate lawyer to being one of the most important plaintiff lawyers in the country, which in turn, you know, that I'm assuming disrupted your life and that of your firm, who did end up standing by you. Can you tell us briefly about this 20-year saga with DuPont and PFAS, and how that started when a farmer sought you out because his cows were dying?
0: Yeah, you know, I've been practicing law now, gosh, it'll be 32 years this year, and 24 of those were involved in this story, you know, in dealing with discovering these chemicals. It started in 1998. You know, I'd been practicing at a law firm in Cincinnati. I'm actually the same law firm that I'm at today, Taft, Stettinius & Hollister. And most of what I'd been doing up to that point was helping big corporate clients, you know, a lot of big chemical companies, navigate through all of the complex federal and state environmental laws, rules, statutes, regulations, things governing toxic, hazardous materials going out into the world. And, you know, I thought I understood that world pretty well. You know, there were limits and there were regulations on things that were toxic or hazardous, the chemicals and the things that we needed to be concerned about emitting into the air or into the water or putting into landfills. But my entire perception of that system changed in 1998 when I got a call one day from a gentleman who identified himself as a farmer in West Virginia, whose cows were dying. And he was telling me that he needed my help. He was pretty convinced he knew what was killing his cows. There was white foam coming out of a nearby landfill, and the cows were drinking this and getting sick, and he had lost over 100 animals at that point. And you know, this is not the kind of case that I was typically handling at the time. But I stopped and listened when he mentioned he had gotten my name from my grandmother. And it's because, and I wondered why, what's the connection here? And he pointed out he was raising these animals outside of Parkersburg, West Virginia. And that's a town where my mom and her entire family had grown up, and I spent a lot of time as a kid. So when I heard that this gentleman was calling from what I kind of saw as my hometown, I thought, you know, maybe we can help him. And so we invited him to come up to our offices, and that began our 24-year journey into the world of PFAS.
1: That's amazing. And I would tell people, if you have not seen Dark Waters, please check out. It's obviously a dramatization, but it's incredibly accurate and such a moving piece. So definitely check that out. Why did you feel compelled to support Wilbur Tennant, who's the farmer, and take on that case against DuPont, especially when it was sort of in opposition of what you were doing at that point?
0: You know, when he showed up in our offices, he and his wife traveled up armed with videotapes. You know, these are the days of VHS tapes, photographs. You know, we sat down and we watched these videos. And those of you who've seen the film Dark Waters, or there's a documentary, The Devil We Know, you'll see videotape in those films of what this farmer had seen. And in fact, he'd actually cut into some of these animals to try to figure out what was going on. Those are the actual videotapes that we watched. You see those in the films. And so we sat down, we watched this, and we listened to Mr. Tennant and his wife explain what was going on. And it seemed pretty straightforward. You know, we could see this white foam coming out of a nearby landfill, and you could see the animals getting sick. Their teeth were black. They had tumors. They had stillborn calves. And we understood that the farmer explained to us that this landfill was owned by DuPont. Now, we didn't represent DuPont, but we represented a lot of big companies, and we knew DuPont. They had some of the best scientists on the planet. They were a big company. They understood the rules and regulations. And this seemed fairly straightforward. After all, this was a state-permitted landfill. DuPont owned this landfill where the white foam was coming out. So I thought at the time, this should be pretty straightforward. We'll get the permits. There's probably something exceeding a permit limit here. And after all, it's DuPont on the other side. We'll be able to get to the bottom of this pretty quickly. We had no idea at the time when we agreed to take that case on that we were dealing with a chemical that wasn't mentioned in the permit. It wasn't even regulated. So at the time, we thought this was a straightforward, simple case. But the more we dug in, the more we realized, really, we were taking on something that was a lot bigger than what we had initially understood.
1: And did they know? I mean, did DuPont know that PFAS and fluorinated chemicals were being used on Wilbur Tennant's farm and that these chemicals were toxic? How long did they know? I mean, I also want you to mention 3M, because 3M's their competitor, and it seems that they knew that this stuff was toxic. So what did they know?
0: Yeah, that was the really disturbing part of this. And, you know, it took me a long time to really believe, you know, what I was hearing from the farmer, Mr. Tennant, you know, who was convinced that something was being covered up here by the company, by DuPont, that was handling and running this landfill, and even by the state EPA agency in West Virginia. But as I started to dig in to the documents, and we eventually filed a lawsuit, we had to go to court to force the company to turn over a lot of their internal documents about what were they putting into this landfill. And what we discovered was this landfill was getting waste from a nearby plant along the Ohio River that happened to be the world's largest Teflon manufacturing facility, and that DuPont had been purchasing this chemical called PFOA from 3M as early as 1951, decades before the US EPA existed, before we had any rules or regulations about hazardous toxic chemicals. And they had been receiving massive quantities of these chemicals, of this chemical PFOA from 3M since the 50s. And they had been using it to make Teflon and emitting it into the air, into the water, into the soil. And even though this is before the EPA existed, DuPont, having some of the best scientists on the planet, and 3M, the maker of the chemical, really were starting to be concerned about what does this stuff do when it gets out into the world? Because remember how we talked about the fact this unique chemical structure of PFOA makes it so strong of a chemical that it doesn't break down when it gets into the environment. So what does it do to living things that are exposed? And the company started doing tests on animals as early as the 60s, and they started finding multiple adverse effects in different animals, rats, rabbits, mice, dogs, and eventually even monkeys. And they've not only found that it was incredibly toxic, but it had effects in multiple animals, multiple organ systems. And then they even found that it caused cancer by the 80s. And by the 70s, they had even found that not only does this stuff get out into the world and stay there, not only does it cause toxic effects in animals that are exposed, including cancer, but most disturbingly, they realized people, when people humans are exposed to these chemicals. It gets in us and it stays in our blood and it builds up over time to higher and higher levels. So by the 70s and 80s, what I was seeing in these internal documents are that the companies realized the chemical was persistent, bioaccumulative, toxic, and carcinogenic. And not only that, that they were actually even been tracking their own workers and seeing cancer increases in the workers and other birth defects and other adverse effects. And all of this information that was being collected internally started the company wondering what happens if it gets out into the surrounding community. And they went out and collected water samples in the early 80s and found it in the drinking water. So what they tried to do was then dig up the chemical because they had found that it was soaking the ground around their plant. And it was at that point that they dug up 7,000 tons of sludge soaked with this chemical and dumped it into a landfill that was unlined and accepted only non-hazardous waste because this chemical wasn't regulated. And that was the landfill next to Mr. Tennant's property, the farmer in West Virginia. And so what we realized at that point is that's what was happening to these cows. They were, in fact, DuPont had gone out and sampled the water in the creek that the cows were drinking and had found high levels of this chemical in that water. And in fact, they had even sat down and tried to figure out what was a safe level in the water. They calculated one part per billion. They found 1,000 parts per billion in the water the cows were drinking. Didn't tell Mr. Tennant. So when I saw all of that, that's when we were able to resolve the case for Mr. Tennant. But what we saw was these companies had known for decades that this chemical was incredibly toxic, persistent, bioaccumulative, and carcinogenic.
1: We have 1 minute left before the break, and I would like for you to reiterate the fact that when they found out that the material was toxic to their employees, they removed the women from their stations. Why is that?
0: Yeah, in fact, and it was 1981, 3M had done another one of these studies in rats and had found that the chemical PFOA was causing birth defects in the baby rats. The eyes were deformed. They notified DuPont about it. DuPont realized they had women working on the Teflon line handling this chemical, some of which were pregnant, or some of which had just given birth. So they actually went and looked at how many women had just given birth on that line, and did any of them have children with birth defects? And sure enough, they found 2 out of the 7 women who had just given birth had children with eye defects. And so there was incredible concern about it. And that's why they pulled the women off the Teflon line in 1981. And unfortunately, what happened is they put them all back. 3M went back and redid its study on the rats, said, oh, we think the first study was a mistake. And they notified DuPont. DuPont put all the women back on the line. And unfortunately, no one was ever told that they had found these birth defects in the women. That didn't come out until decades later.
1: Oh, my gosh. This is awful. Wow. We're going to go to a break. We're going to be right back. Again, I just want to thank you, Rob, for everything that you have done to bring light to this issue with PFAS, with what DuPont has done. So everyone, stay tuned. We'll be right back after the break.
2: 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Today, you are listening to Exposing PFAS, Global Contamination, and One Lawyer's Battle for Justice with host Jessica Aldridge and guest Rob Balot, attorney and author of Exposure.
1: Rob, we've been talking about this case with DuPont and the toxic chemical PFAS that was discovered on the farmer Wilbur Tennant's farm. What led to the winning of his case, and how did that lead to a larger class action lawsuit?
0: Yeah, you know, when I started digging into all of these internal documents that we got from DuPont, and I started seeing the history of what was going on, not only the toxicity of the chemical, but frankly, what DuPont was doing to investigate how much of it was getting out into the surrounding community. You know, that's the point where we found out not only was the stuff toxic, carcinogenic, and that a lot of it had been dumped into this landfill that the cows were drinking it from, but that DuPont was concerned about, you know, how it was getting out into the entire surrounding community, and had gone out and actually collected drinking water samples and had found the chemical in the water, in public drinking water in Ohio, across the river from the big Teflon plant in West Virginia. And at that point, this chemical still wasn't regulated. Because even though we're now in the 1980s and the US EPA has come into existence, our laws and regulations requiring testing and studies of new chemicals had finally rolled out in the late 70s, this chemical still had managed to escape that whole system. Why? Because when those laws came out, they really focused on new chemicals from that point forward. For an existing chemical like this, that had been out there since the 40s and 50s, the law essentially said it was up to the companies making or using those to alert the EPA if there was a substantial risk to human health or the environment. That would then trigger the EPA to go back and look at some of these existing chemicals. And what I had seen is, despite all of this toxicity data, the fact it's in public water, DuPont and 3M had chosen not to tell the agency. They didn't disclose that. So this had still been completely unregulated at this point. But the DuPont scientists, realizing the stuff's now in the public water around our plant, they sat down in 1988 and tried to figure out what's a safe level in drinking water. And they came up with no more than one part per billion. And unfortunately, what they have found in the public water was 5 to 6 times higher than that. So that's why they tried to figure out, how do we get rid of this? How do we fix the public water problem? They thought it was coming from the fact that they had dumped this chemical in sludge that got into the public water. So that's why they dug it up and dumped it in the landfill. And when I saw this, and I realized how I understood what had happened to the cows. 7,000 tons of PFOA-soaked sludges had been dumped into the landfill next to Mr. Tennant's property. And remember, DuPont scientists had said no more than one part per billion in the water in 1988. Well, in 1990, they had gone out and sampled the water in the creek that those cows were drinking, where that white foam was coming down from. They had found 1,000 parts per billion in that creek and didn't tell Mr. Tennant. So when I saw all that, that's when we were able to settle the case for Mr. Tennant. We were able to resolve it. But we realized at that point, we had discovered a much bigger problem. This was not just one family and cows that were drinking this. This chemical was in the public drinking water in Ohio and West Virginia. Tens of thousands of people were likely drinking it. And it was at levels above what the company itself said were safe, and nobody had ever been told. Not the public, not the agencies.
1: How many counties? How many counties, cities? You said the number of people, maybe reiterate that. How many counties, cities, people were assumed to be directly affected by the DuPont's release of the PFOA, the C8, from their Parkersburg plant in West Virginia on the Ohio River?
0: Well, you know, originally it started with just 2 public water supplies. And eventually, within a couple of years, after some additional sampling was ordered, it ended up there were 70,000 people in that mid-Ohio Valley on the Ohio and West Virginia side, 6 different public water supplies, dozens of private wells. So 60,000 to 70,000 people had been drinking this in their water. And today we realize that it's more than that, that that contamination has gone not only into the water and into the groundwater, but through the air, and has saturated almost half the state of Ohio. So, and it's made its way hundreds of miles down the Ohio River into other public water supplies. So we're talking about really massive contamination just from this one plant.
1: That's just that one plant, but there's other examples of contamination as well. And you just mentioned air contamination. How does that work?
0: Yeah, you know, unfortunately, in the manufacturing process, when these chemicals are used, sometimes during heating, for example, this stuff can get up into the air and it'd be emitted from the smokestacks out of a factory that's using one of these chemicals. And unfortunately, this material can move through the air. And what happens is it then falls down through the rain and hits the soil and then percolates down into drinking water or groundwater. And unfortunately, the chemical can move very rapidly through the air. It can move rapidly through the ground. And once it's out into the environment, it can result in massive groundwater, drinking water contamination, and very widely dispersed air contamination as well.
1: You had said that that DuPont had said that the safe level of PFAS in our water is one part per billion. What is the true safe amount of PFOA-C8 and PFAS, which is part of PFAS in general? And is there a safe amount? And isn't there this always this low level of 100 parts per million or less of PFAS that it just persists in our normal environment?
0: Yeah, I mean, you've hit on a really important question. First of all, there is no natural level of PFAS in our environment. The only natural level is zero. Because again, these are completely man-made. So when you find them at any level, they are a result of man-made contamination. There is no background, so to speak. And remember, again, these chemicals escaped regulation for decades. And DuPont was one of the ones, the first ones to actually come up with the drinking water guideline. That was their own internal guideline back in the 80s, no more than one part per billion. But you have to put that in perspective. At the time, that was about the lowest you could detect it in the water using the analytical methods that existed back then. So essentially, when you had the DuPont scientists looking at all the data that they had back then, they were essentially saying, if we can detect it, it's too high. And now, as this information has finally made its way out to the rest of the world, into scientists and regulators are sitting down to try to figure out what is the current level? What would be appropriate nationwide now that we know this stuff is in the water nationwide? And what we've seen is a dramatic reduction in what's considered acceptable in the water. In fact, when the US EPA first came out with its first guideline, which didn't happen, by the way, until 2016, they said no more than 70 parts per trillion of PFOA and PFOS, the C8s, no more than 70 parts per trillion of those two combined. Since 2016, other states across the United States have said, we think that's too high. And they've come up with levels of no more than 20, 10. Now some are saying single digits. And most disturbingly, the US EPA, just a couple of weeks ago, reevaluated all of the evidence and the science and all of the current data that's existing up through now, and has now said, remember, they had said in 2016, no more than 70 parts per trillion. They're now saying for PFOA, no more than 0.004 parts per trillion. And with PFOS, no more than 0.02. Now, that's incredibly significant because right now, the lowest level you can really even detect this stuff in drinking water is around 2 to 4 parts per trillion. So the levels that the US EPA is saying currently, they're under their current guidelines, from a science perspective, are of concern, are if you can detect it. So we now have the US EPA ending up where DuPont was decades ago, essentially saying, if you can detect this stuff in water, it's of concern. And the US EPA, believe it or not, still has not adopted enforceable guidelines yet for this, enforceable standards. This is just a guideline. They have announced they will set national drinking water standards for this chemical, but we still haven't got that yet.
1: But this doesn't apply to product, right? So your Patagonia jackets, your rain jackets, like the things that have it in it, that your fast food wrappers or your compostable ware that has a grease berry on it that happens to be PFAS, that those parts per million don't apply to the physical product, but this only applies to the water, right?
0: Correct. The only the numbers we were just talking about were simply for drinking water. And right now there's a lot of effort, and particularly in Europe, to try to establish guidelines for how much of these chemicals should be allowed in products. And again, we're seeing a similar trend. The numbers are going lower and lower and lower because of the science we talked about earlier, which are showing an incredible array of potential adverse human health effects being found at lower and lower exposure levels, such that there's a concern now that there may be no safe exposure level to these chemicals.
1: California did pass a piece of legislation. I think New York's working on one. Maybe I might be a little, don't know all the facts on that, but to ban PFAS in fast food ware material.
0: Exactly. We're seeing that all across the country now. Individual states, Maine, for example, California, others that have moved forward and adopted legislation trying to prohibit the further use of these chemicals in particular types of products. For example, firefighting foams or children's clothing or fast food wrappers. And that trend is increasing, and we're seeing it happening internationally as well. International organizations coming forward and trying to encourage companies to move away from these chemicals. You know, a lot of the companies that are using them in products like clothing and fast food didn't even know that those chemicals were there, because the companies that were making the chemicals weren't even telling them they were in those products. So it's a lot of information that's just now really coming out to the consumers.
1: And sometimes those products, when they have PFAS in them, it's because of the manufacturing of the product. It's not just particularly like they're adding it to the product. It's that it's, I don't know if the right word, shedding off from some other part of the manufacturing and getting into the product itself.
0: That's correct. You know, that there are a number of examples of that where it's not even necessarily that you're intentionally adding these chemicals, but they're used in the manufacturing. For example, in Teflon, you know, they weren't exactly adding PFOA to a Teflon pan, but it was used during the manufacturing, and some of that remained. The same thing, for example, with like firefighting turnout gear. You know, the coatings on these on the turnout gear that firemen wear to make them waterproof and stain resistant. A lot of that was used and manufactured. Those coatings were made with these chemicals, but not necessarily intentionally adding them. But they nevertheless end up in the final product and then come off as it's used over time.
1: So we're going to jump to break here soon in a couple seconds, but I just want to leave it on this note. And if you want to add a brief response, but didn't someone from DuPont refer to PFOA as what I will say is the devil's urine, or they used a different word that starts with the letter right. P, but we can't say that on air.
0: Yes. In fact, it was one of the in-house DuPont researchers that was working on their paper coatings, you know, things that were used for fast food wrappers and all. And it was concerned by these internal scientists themselves that this stuff, these man-made materials, particularly that have this fluorine component, are incredibly toxic. So that's why they started sort of internally even nicknaming these chemicals with that moniker, because of the concern that the incredible toxicity associated with them.
1: Well, we'll be right back, and we're going to continue this conversation with Rob in regards to the devil's urine that happens to be in water throughout the world and in the bodies and blood of people throughout the world. Stay tuned.
2: 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Today, you are listening to Exposing PFAS, Global Contamination, and One Lawyer's Battle for Justice with host Jessica Aldridge and guest Rob Balot, attorney and author of Exposure.
1: Rob, we've been talking about the class action lawsuit that y'all brought up against DuPont, the effects of PFAS in our drinking water, in the air, in our blood. So we're going to continue that conversation. What was the outcome of the class action lawsuit? How did this lead to the largest human health study in history, given its scope? And what were the results or the outcome of that study?
0: Yeah. You know, after we were able to settle Mr. Tennant's case for the farmer, and we found out, you know, that this was in the community's water, that's when I sent a letter to the US EPA. That was in 2001, alerting them. Hey, this stuff is out there. It's toxic. It's in people's water. We need to do something about it. That's when that community first found out. They came to us and asked us, how do we get it out of our water? And, you know, we want to know what it's going to do to us. How do we get testing and studies done? So that's what led to that class action lawsuit that we brought in 2001 on behalf of that entire 70,000 person community in the Mid-Ohio Valley. And we settled that in 2004. After we continued to send this information to the EPA, EPA actually sued DuPont, saying you withheld information about this. And after that happened, DuPont sat down and settled our case in West Virginia. And they agreed to put in water filtration systems for everybody. But most importantly, we agreed we would sit down and create a process to resolve once and for all by independent, unbiased scientists, can this chemical PFOA actually cause human disease? And so we appointed independent panel of scientists under the settlement. Both sides agreed. These people were people that had never worked for either side. They would look at all of the data, not just what was published, but also all of the internal studies. And they would do new studies to find out, can this chemical actually cause human disease at the levels these people were drinking it in their water, at their dose level? Nobody done this before, so we weren't really sure how this would work. We ended up getting 69,000 people in the community that came forward, gave blood, gave medical information. All that data was turned over to this panel of scientists. So think about that. If you're an independent scientist and you're given a blank check where DuPont has to pay whatever it costs to do whatever studies you have, and you've got data from 69,000 people. So they ended up designing some of the biggest, most comprehensive human health studies ever done on any chemical. 12 different new epidemiological studies looked at all the existing data. It took them 7 years to do that. And at the end of that process in 2012, they were able to confirm that PFOA was linked with causing kidney cancer, testicular cancer, ulcerative colitis, thyroid disease, preeclampsia, and high cholesterol. And because of that link, anybody in the community now is entitled to free medical monitoring. DuPont had to pay that up to $235 million. And people that had one of those diseases were able to then move forward with personal injury claims for damages. And we had 3,500 people that did that. We ended up taking those cases to trial. We won every case at trial, and DuPont then settled all of them for about $670 million. And then just a year or so ago, they also settled 80 more. So about $750 million to that community. But remember, amazing, those were the diseases that were linked as of 2012.
1: Yeah.
0: And since then, the science has confirmed those additional health effects that we talked about, like immune system impacts and, mm-hmm, and things that have really driven the safety guidelines to a lot lower than where they were. You had a lot of people that were waiting for these scientific findings to be confirmed. And in the meantime, real people continued to be exposed and continued to get diagnosed with disease. People were dying during this period of time. So it was incredibly stressful. But, you know, throughout, I kept kind of hearing in the back of my mind the voice of Wilbur Tennant, who was saying, if people see the facts, if we find a way to bring this information out to people, They'll see the truth. They'll do the right thing. And I was convinced that if, you know, once we were able to get the scientific evidence out there, that what we were seeing, the scientists would see as well, that there really was something that needed to be done here. And as long as we could find a better way to get this story out to people, once they saw this story, they would see what we were seeing, that there was a threat here that needed to be addressed. So that kind of kept me going, was trying to always find a better way to get the story out to more people, in hopes that once they saw it, they would share the concern and it would lead to things actually being done to start protecting people from this.
1: And it did. And it has. I think your work has made it so that all this legislation, these actions worldwide are happening because of what was brought to light. Now, in 2015, correct me if I'm wrong, but in 2015, I think companies could no longer make C8 or PFOA, but then there's been a replacement by DuPont with a chemical called Gen X. Is Gen X better? Is it regulated? What's your opinion?
0: You know, that's a whole other really troubling issue here. You know, as the story finally started to make its way out about the health threats from the C8s, PFOA, PFOS, those got phased out and the companies agreed to stop making any more of those in the U.S. by 2015. Now, keep in mind, some of that manufacturing moved overseas and continued to go out into the world. But as the companies stopped making the C8s, and remember, they were given a 10-year period. This announcement was made in 2006. They were given until 2015. To do that phase out of C8. And so what they did is they brought out these replacements. DuPont, for example, that had been using PFOA and actually had started making PFOA at its own plant in North Carolina. When it finally agreed to stop making PFOA, it simply shifted that manufacturing a line down in North Carolina over to a new chemical. Instead of making C8, they knocked a couple of carbons off, started making C6, renamed it Gen X, and that chemical started getting shipped up to that same plant in West Virginia, started going up into the air, going into the water. And then when it got found in the drinking water in North Carolina of 300,000 people, what did we hear from the company? Well, there's no evidence that that causes any harm. All of those studies, that was all done on C8. This is C6. You have, quote, no evidence that C6 causes any of these problems. So when this story started to develop, people started to realize what's going on here. We have sort of a whack-a-mole game. It takes us 20 years to get the information out about the health threat from one of these chemicals, C8. And when we finally start to move to regulate that, to phase it out, you simply knock a couple of carbons off, tweak it a bit, call it something new, and then start all over again. And in the meantime, all of us are used as guinea pigs. Let's see how many people actually start to get sick from this one. And then, you know, we're told it's our burden to prove that this new one's causing harm. And so there's a real concern now that we need to be focused on this whole family of chemicals, particularly as when the science started to finally come out on the health effects of Gen X, what we saw was Gen X caused the exact same three tumors in the rats that PFOA did. In other words, it caused cancer just like PFOA, liver, pancreatic, and testicular tumors. So people looked at that and said, look, you know, we've got similar toxicities here. Why aren't we dealing with this whole family of chemicals? So now there's a big push worldwide to figure out how many of these chemicals should we be addressing, and should we be sticking to the plan in the program we have in the U.S. of we address one at a time and we take 20, 30 years to move against one chemical and simply start over again. And a lot of folks are saying,
1: or do we address all of it?
0: Correct.
1: Right. And I think this leads to a great question that I have for you. What are you doing right now? I mean, I think there's a potential nationwide class action lawsuit. Where are you putting your efforts?
0: You know, as we finally started realizing we've got this contamination now all over the country, sampling began and we started finding these chemicals, not just the C8s, but these other PFAS chemicals as well, in drinking water, in soil, in fish, in wildlife, in people. It's led to a whole new round of litigation, unfortunately, because the companies that make and continue to make these continue to refuse to accept responsibility. And so unfortunately, cities, counties, you know, that are having to filter this out of the water are now being stuck with millions of dollars in costs to try to filter it out or put in new treatment systems. States, you know, are dealing with contaminated fish and wildlife. And so we're now representing water districts all over the United States, from California to Florida to Alaska. We're representing states. All of these cases trying to make sure that we don't get stuck with these costs, that the manufacturers, the companies who did this knowing this was going to happen, put these chemicals out there anyway, kept doing it for decades, that they're the ones who should be paying these costs. And one of the other things that I've also done is I kind of took a step back and realized we shouldn't have to keep doing this. People shouldn't have to keep going into court for decades to have to prove whether this chemical is causing harm. And we shouldn't have the burden to do that, particularly when the companies keep creating new ones, yet refusing to do the studies to show us whether they are or are not harmful. They simply sit back and say, there's no evidence that they're causing harm, yet they won't do the funding. They won't do the studies. So I filed a new case in 2018 where we are seeking to represent everyone in the country who has these chemicals in their blood now to try to create a mechanism, a scientific panel to look at what is this mix of PFAS doing to us in our blood? Not only PFOA, but the other PFAS. And if new studies, if additional science is necessary before we should be acting, we need to find a way to make sure that those companies are paying for those studies to be done by independent scientists. I filed that case in 2018, and just recently we were told by the court we could move forward on behalf of millions of people in the U.S. Right now, it's at least everyone subject to the laws of Ohio. We're working right now to define how big will this case be? Will it be the entire country?
1: That's amazing. Thank you for doing that. And I just want to reiterate to our listeners, and I do want to remind you that we have our extended version of the show, everyone. So if you want to continue this conversation, if you want, in the extended version, we're going to talk about where we're finding these products in our everyday lives. I have a list of things that I identified in my house that I want to run by you, Rob. And, you know, we're going to talk about, do these products off gas? We're going to talk about, you know, the blood of people around the world. So if you want to hear about this, please, please check out the extended version. And you can go to our website, ecojusticeradio.org, to find that. So I just want to reiterate, can you get rid of PFAS from your body? And can you get rid of it? Does it break down in the environment?
0: Well, we'll take the environment first. Unfortunately, the C8s really don't break down. And again, you know, we've had testimony from the companies themselves saying it takes thousands, if not millions of years, that those chemicals, unless we go actually get rid of them, will be there after people aren't on the planet. Now, unfortunately, when they get into people, they also, you know, stay there a long time. Our bodies don't know how to handle that because these are not naturally occurring substances, as they tend to stay in our blood and build up to higher and higher levels. And nobody's really identified yet an effective way to get that stuff out of us, other than, frankly, losing blood. So, you know, it's been found that women, you know, in certain ages tend to lose some of this chemical from blood loss.
1: Firemen, more menstruation, probably.
0: Exactly. Yeah. And firemen have found out that by donating blood, all right, they were able to lower the levels in their blood. The problem is, of course, that stuff is still, who's getting that blood? You know, this stuff is still in the blood. So really, nobody's come up with a really effective way yet other than the passage of time. And unfortunately, the stuff passes through the blood from mother to child in the womb. Yeah. And babies are born pre-polluted with these chemicals. So it's a really difficult scientific conundrum here.
1: Couple questions before we end this version of the show, and there will be have our extended version. Where can our listeners find your book, Exposure, Poisoned Water, Corporate Greed, and One Lawyer's 20-Year Battle Against DuPont? And why is it important that they check this book out?
0: It is available on most retailers, Amazon, other big booksellers online. And, you know, in that book, I really tried to pull together the real story of not only how did we find out about these chemicals, you know, what this community in West Virginia went through for 20 years to get this story out, but also how it impacted real people. You're going to see the stories of not only people in the community, but workers at the plant, you know, and how this impacted them and what these folks had to do in order to get this story out for the rest of us. So, and not only that, but really try to help people understand, how did this happen? All right. How does something like this happen? And really try to explore and explain how, you know, we have to look at the legal system, the process by which science is generated and published, the regulatory process, the political system, the way the media and PR work, all of that together created what became this perfect storm of global contamination.
1: And last question before we end our radio version here. Again, everyone, go to the extended version on ecojusticeradio.org. Continuing a great conversation. Rob, how can people stay abreast of what is happening with PFAS legislation? And are there resources out there to help us avoid PFAS? And how do people follow your work?
0: It is difficult to keep up with this. It's changing every day and new information about all kinds of additional products that have had these chemicals. But there are some great resources out there. There's a website, PFAS Central, created by Green Science Policy Institute, where a lot of this information is collected and updated. There are organizations like Green Science Policy, Environmental Working Group, Toxics Free Future, Safer States, that are collecting information, particularly about the types of products these things have been used in and what companies are coming forward and agreeing to move away from them or are moving toward PFAS-free materials. So I would encourage you to check out those resources as well. And, you know, and if you I am on Twitter and Facebook and LinkedIn. And, you know, I've got three sons in their 20s that have helped me enter that world. But also you can find my information on our law firm's website at taflaw.com.
1: And if people are trying to find you on social media, is it just Robert Balat?
0: That's it.
1: Okay. Well, Rob, thank you so much for being on the show. Again, we're going to continue this conversation, everyone. So come over to ecojusticeradio.org to check it out. But Rob, it's been a pleasure to have you on the show. It is my honor to have you on this show. I really appreciate the amazing work that you've done, and you've really just... You're changing the face of the world.
0: Well, thank you so much. I mean, I really appreciate what you're doing to help get this story and get this information out.
1: Thank you.
0: Thank you.
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And until next time, remember, the power is yours.

0: Welcome to Media and Democracy. We will be talking with Robert Korn Revere, Chief Counsel at the Foundation for Individual Rights and Expression, or FIRE, about their mission and activities and his recommendations for changes in media law to improve democracy. Korn Revere has appeared on multiple lists of best lawyers since 2017. Some of his expertise is summarized in his 2021 book, The Mind of the Censor and the Eye of the Beholder, The First Amendment and the Censor's Dilemma. This builds on his extensive research and experience, including three earlier books. I'm Spencer Graves. This interview is being recorded July 2. The views you are about to hear are those of the speakers and not of this radio station. Bob, what are the most important things you would like to communicate to our audience?
1: Well, I think the most important thing is to understand and respect and use your First Amendment rights. Surveys over the years have shown that most people don't really understand what the First Amendment is or what role it plays. I mean, they know of it as sort of the freedom of speech amendment, but in fact, the First Amendment protects five freedoms: freedom of religion, freedom of speech, freedom of the press, freedom of assembly, and freedom to petition the government. And those five freedoms are central to who we are as Americans and how our system works. And so it's important for people to understand that and to exercise their First Amendment rights.
0: What about the freedom to hear contrary perspectives?
1: Well, that's all wrapped up in the same thing. It is implied by the freedom of speech, because, of course, if you don't have an audience, then freedom of speech means little. So it's sort of a corollary to those five freedoms is the freedom to listen to those competing views and to make up your mind as to which ones you're going to subscribe to.
0: Give us a brief overview of the Foundation for Individual Rights and Expression.
1: FIRE, the Foundation for Individual Rights and Expression, started out as an organization devoted exclusively to freedom of speech and due process issues on American college campuses. Originally, we were known as the Foundation for Individual Rights in Education. And over time, the mission of FIRE was expanded beyond campus to cover free speech issues in general throughout society. And so we kept the same acronym, FIRE, but with a broadened mission. And so for those first 23 years, FIRE focused on free speech in higher education. During that time, when I was still in private practice in law firms, FIRE was one of my clients, and we litigated a number of campus free speech cases on behalf of FIRE. And then I joined FIRE in 2023 after the mission was expanded to help with that and to focus on free speech issues throughout society. Oh, and I should add, as I'm talking about that, FIRE is expressly nonprofit and nonpartisan. We take First Amendment issues regardless of the point of view of the speaker, because that's the point of the First Amendment. The glory of the First Amendment is its neutrality between what your views are or what your religion is, for that matter, if you're talking about the freedom of religion aspects of the First Amendment. It is to protect the freedom of the human mind.
0: So in the late 60s, I remember the American Civil Liberties Union saying that in any country in the world, you're free to say whatever you want, as long as it's popular with those in power. It's only the freedom to say unpopular things that needs to be protected. Your comment?
1: I think that's always been true, that people don't object to your speech and people in power in the government don't object to your speech as long as you fall in line and, parrot the government's message. But it's if you are a dissenter, if you are someone who is out of step, if you are an unpopular minority, that's when you need the protections of our Constitution and in particular the protections of the First Amendment.
0: Where do you get your funding?
1: We get our funding, most of it is from individual donors, 75%. We also get foundation funding and some large donors, but by and large, most of our funding comes from individuals.
0: and from libertarians and the left, right and the left, right?
1: Again, across the political spectrum. Yeah.
0: How does FIRE decide what issues to focus on?
1: Well, there's a lot of internal discussion about that, and we do various things. We try to deal not just with legal protections for the First Amendment, but we try and promote what we call a culture of free expression, and that is the willingness of people to accept the idea that freedom means people are going to disagree with you, and to promote the idea that that kind of civil public discussion is really what this country is supposed to be about. So we have various missions. We do have a litigation mission, and that's primarily where I work, in taking cases where we think that the government, in one way or another, has infringed First Amendment rights. We also have a public advocacy section that deals with trying to bring public pressure and attention on what we see as violations of the First Amendment. We also have a campus rights advocacy group that works with specific restrictions on college campuses, hearkening back to FIRE's origins, very much doing the same thing that FIRE had always done in that space. And we also have a legislative group that works with trying to not only oppose legislation that we think is ill-advised and contrary to our constitutional values, but also to promote legislative solutions that we think are more effective and better ways of dealing with those problems. So across the board, in all aspects of society, we try and come up with speech-protective solutions that deal both with legal issues and with public perceptions.
0: Talk about the legislation that you're lobbying on or that you're promoting or whatever, or things that you're trying to promote in terms of changes of law.
1: Well, we do support something called the Jawbone Act that has just been introduced. And this is a law that would give real protections to prevent efforts by those in the government from whichever party that try and use the power of leverage and the power of threats to try and suppress speech. Sort of a classic example that just may resonate with many of your listeners is the current chairman of the FCC, Brendan Carr, making threats against the ABC network because he didn't like something in a Jimmy Kimmel monologue and telling the network, do something about Kimmel or there'll be more work for the FCC, the Federal Communications Commission, to do. And we can do this the easy way or the hard way. I haven't heard language like that since I saw The Godfather. And so the Anti-Jawbone Act is designed to get at those kinds of regulatory threats and transgressions that we see as obvious First Amendment violations. But this legislation, if it passes, will provide a federal cause of action for those who are the recipients of threats like that. It will also require those in government to be transparent, that they can't use these sort of backroom threats and pressure tactics, that they have to be reported, which then could be the subject of litigation. We also are monitoring legislative efforts in the area of regulating social media and in regulating AI, and trying to make sure that the sort of techno panic that surrounds many of those technologies doesn't lead to more unwise legislation.
0: Comment on the recent jury trial decision against Meta in New Mexico and against Meta and a

video games and all of that. And the arguments that have been marshaled in the past have not been, I think, particularly persuasive. Usually, if you look back, people wonder what was all that fuss about on that technology. Now, again, social media, I think we're dealing with a new phenomenon that everyone has access to it. I've often said that when just in the internet in general, and not just social media in particular, but the internet in general, that the best thing about the internet is exactly the same thing as the worst thing about the internet, and that is that it allows instant access to a global audience for everybody. Now, there's a lot of good that comes with that, and we forget how much good comes from it, and there's bad stuff that comes from it too, which all requires us to be more vigilant as free humans to try and make wise choices. And the problem is, so many people think that the first solution is to find someone to blame and bring a lawsuit, or to have government regulate it in your name. The problem is, the more powerful the technology, the more important it is not to let the government have control over it, because ultimately that is control over all of us. And so just because these issues come in a new package is not a reason to deviate from the principles that have protected us. Now, that being said, there has been a lot of talk about young people and social media these days, but a lot of it is driven by really a one-sided narrative. So, for example, many people in the United States Court of Appeals for the Sixth Circuit just pointed to this in a recent decision, pointed to a 2024 advisory of the Surgeon General saying that social media can have deleterious effects for young people. The problem with that is, if you actually read the Surgeon General's advisory, you'll find that it says that they don't know what the evidence is. They have no definitive answer. And that what they do find is far more nuanced, that social media has beneficial effects for young people, and it can have detrimental effects for some subset of young people if there's excessive use or whatever. But those issues and those problems are usually tied to some other underlying question. The benefits of social media have included things like making marginalized kids feel like they're not alone, making sure they can find community. So to say that we're going to impose, either through a jury verdict or through legislation, sort of a one-size-fits-all solution ignores that aspect of what makes those technologies beneficial in the first place. A better solution than either, trying to sue someone you want to blame for a problem, or to find a legislative solution, is to educate the public and educate kids especially. Certain states, New Jersey, for example, has passed a K-12 curriculum on media education, and talks about online safety and so on. So it begins with understanding the media that we use. And that's especially important the more powerful the media, whether or not you're talking about online media and social media or AI. It begins with education, and it's going to be an inherently less restrictive means than handing over the reins of power to government. And then, in addition to education, one thing that people forget is that these technologies have so many more ways to give families control over how they want to consume the media in their households. You preserve freedom and you preserve people's choices if you empower them through knowledge and through technical tools to be able to handle these powerful technologies. And the ability to determine what you want your kids to experience online begins with you. And there are protections built into the technologies, both at the network level, at the individual device level, at the router level. I mean, all of those, and at the individual service levels where you have different settings and so on. It does require people to actively understand them and use them. That's a feature, not a bug. That means that you need to be more proactive in dealing with these technologies. The real rap on kids and social media is that
It is a distraction. It diverts.

0: hurts their attention span. It makes them stay up too late and all of that. Two things. One is there's no reason why anyone needs to have their phone at their desk in school, right? Schools can have control over that thing, that kind of thing, by having phone lockers or having non-phone policies in class so that people pay attention to actually what's happening in class. And the other thing is, as a parent, although my kids are grown, but there's no reason, if you think your kids are staying up too late, why the phone needs to go with them to the bedroom. You know, make a decision about how you want to parent, and most of your problems will be solved.
1: 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Talk about shouting fire in a crowded theater.
0: The expression has become almost American folklore. You can't shout fire in a crowded theater. Well, in fact, you can, and that aphorism comes from Justice Oliver Wendell Holmes, who was influential in the formation of American First Amendment law, and it was in one of the decisions in which he actually had written in favor of government restrictions on speech when, during World War I, there were very stringent restrictions on the ability to criticize the war effort through the Sedition Act and the Espionage Act as well. And so there were somewhat 2,000 prosecutions of American citizens during that period. It's what led to the formation of the ACLU, those kinds of restrictions on speech. And in one of the early Supreme Court decisions, I believe it was the Schenck decision upholding the restrictions, Holmes wrote that no one would argue that you can shout, that free speech protects shouting fire in a crowded theater. Now, the actual quote is to say, you cannot shout fire falsely in a theater, in a crowded theater, and cause a panic. And so those elements of what he was writing about are part of our law to this day, but the the protections have been expanded so that you have to have that element of falsity and you have to have the element of immediacy, right? For example, incitement to crime, which was one of the issues that came up in these cases. You cannot incite a crowd by inciting them to commit a crime immediately and under circumstances where that is likely to happen. So the First Amendment, the right to speak, is protected, but there are very narrow exceptions that require the government to clear very high hurdles before you are able to sanction that speech. But that aphorism, you can't shout fire in a crowded theater, is one of those things that it is partially understood and often misused.
1: There are a case to be made that the major media, and especially the increasing concentration of ownership of the major media, basically shifts somehow the terms of the debate. So I might want to sue the major media for stampeding, for example, the U.S. into invading Iraq in 2003 on grounds that the senior executives should have known at the time were at best questionable and likely fraudulent. So I was wondering how that would, if I could sue them somehow, if they could be sued for shouting fire in a crowded theater over that.
0: That's a lesson that goes back to the founding of the country. It goes back to the Sedition Act of 1798, where Congress, with John Adams as president, passed a law that basically prohibited anyone from telling falsehoods about the president or about Congress. Not the vice president, because that was at the time was Thomas Jefferson, but and he was in opposition to all of that. But that was one of the lessons of history that led to, ultimately, the way the First Amendment was interpreted and has developed. We saw that as our first big mistake under the new Constitution. And as a matter of fact, when Thomas Jefferson succeeded Adams as president, one of the first acts was to let the Sedition Act lapse it became a nullity. And all of the people who had been convicted under it were pardoned and their fines were remitted. But Jefferson later wrote to Abigail Adams that he considered that to be as palpable a constitutional violation as if the government had forced people to fall down and worship a golden image. And so that was one of the lessons of history that got carried into the development of First Amendment law during the 20th century. And particularly if you go to the seminal decision of New York Times versus Sullivan in 1964, the Supreme Court recounted that example of the Sedition Act and said, this is why we can't have the government being the arbiter of truth. We can't allow it through government legislation, and we can't allow it through private lawsuits. At the time, the southern states were using defamation suits against the northern newspapers, and in particular the New York Times, because they wanted to blunt the coverage of the civil rights movement. And they were being very successful at it. The New York Times were being sued for over $6 million. There were large number of efforts beyond just the Times. And ultimately, the issue went to the Supreme Court. And that's one of the reasons why our law of defamation and libel developed the way it did, to prevent being able to use that kind of litigation solution to prevent people from saying things in the name of protecting the truth, right? We're not going to let the government become the arbiter of truth.
1: Talk about slap lawsuits. If I put together a mock trial like the Russell Tribunal of the 1960s, under what circumstances could I be hit with a slap lawsuit, a strategic lawsuit against public participation?
0: Yeah, I was just going to say that's what the acronym is. SLAP is strategic litigation against public participation. They are designed specifically, like the campaign against the New York Times that I mentioned, they are designed specifically to silence the speaker and to generally use dubious legal arguments to be able to do that. Back in the 60s, when there was the campaign against the New York Times using defamation cases, libel law was very robust, and there were few constitutional limits on the ability to bring a libel case. Those constitutional limits have provided a measure of protection. But beyond that, many states, most states now, have passed what are called anti-SLAPP laws, and they're designed to discourage the ability to bring frivolous cases in court. And so the anti-SLAPP movement is an important one. For many years, there's been an attempt to get a federal anti-SLAPP law, but that hasn't been successful so far. The example of the case by President Trump against Ann Selzer and the Des Moines Register is another example of a SLAPP suit, where it is a case that is not just dubious, but frivolous. There's absolutely no legal basis for this case, because it was brought in a state where there was not, up until recently, an anti-SLAPP case. It's being evaluated under normal legal standards, but under any standards, the case is frivolous and should be dismissed. But it is a significant problem. Your question reminds me of a question I often got when I was in private practice, and that is my client would ask me, can I get sued if I do X? Now, the answer to that question is always yes. You can get sued under any circumstances. The important question is, if I get sued, will I lose?
1: Lawrence Lessig, in his book on free culture, described a college student in the early 2000s that had posted information, had improved a search engine that was used internally to a university. And the Recording Artists Institute, or whatever it was, some industry sued him. Okay. And he had an uncle who was an attorney who told him that even if it'll cost you $1 million to defend yourself. And even if you win, you will not recover your legal fees. So, anyway, yeah, so they, they asked him, how much money do you have? And he said he'd saved $17,000 for his college education. So they took that and they settled the case. Your comment?
0: I mean, that is the problem of slap suits. And it's one of the reasons why most states have adopted protections against that. And what those laws tend to do is to provide early dismissal of those kinds of cases. And they can also provide a way to avoid discovery, which is often the most important and expensive part of litigation, and get an early evaluation and a right of immediate appeal if you don't automatically have that case at the outset dismissed. You can also recover legal fees in much of that legislation. And it's one of the reasons why it would be a very good idea to adopt federal legislation giving a federal anti-SLAPP law and the protection of that. And it's one of those things where SLAPP suits or SLAPP laws, anti-SLAPP laws, are not themselves the First Amendment, but they support First Amendment values. That is, they provide an important procedural protection that reinforces those constitutional protections that the Constitution doesn't automatically provide on its own. Section 230, which many people have heard about, of the Communications Decency Act, is similar. I compare it often to an anti-SLAPP law in that it insulates the platforms that host third-party speech from being responsible legally for the speech posted by third parties. The reason it's important is that, as I said before, the internet and the platforms that we use to access the internet allow us for the first time in human history to access a global audience and for that global audience to speak. The problem is, if those platforms that host millions and millions of users are responsible for everything that is said on their platforms, they're not going to host anybody. So that thing that is ultimately really beneficial and also has its downsides, but the benefit of being able to speak to a global audience, to hear from a global audience, to have the world's knowledge at your fingertips, that depends on not saddling the platforms that host that material with an impossible burden of trying to vet everything that is on their platforms. Otherwise, they're simply not going to take the chance on hosting it. Section 230 was one of the things that Congress actually got right, even if not entirely consciously, for how that would be important for internet speech.
1: We are about out of time. Any final words for our audience?
0: Just keep standing up for your rights. We are often told that right now we're going through a threatening period, whether or not we're going to be able to maintain our ability as a republic to protect our rights, that we're sliding into authoritarianism. And, you know, there are reasons to be concerned. But having gone through periods like this in our past, I try and take a longer view and see what we're going through in this moment as something that will strengthen us as a society. That if you look at the 20th century until now, those things that have strengthened our ability to protect free speech the most are those things that seemed like existential threats at the time. I mentioned the prosecutions during World War I, for example, or you can think about the McCarthy era or the civil rights era from the 60s or the anti-war movement. All of those crises led to what became our critical pivotal protections for freedom of speech.
1: You have been listening to a conversation with Robert Korn Revere, Chief Counsel at the Foundation for Individual Rights and Expression, or FIRE. A moderated discussion of these issues is available in the description of this interview on Wikiversity under category Media Reform to Improve Democracy. I'm Spencer Graves. Thank you for listening.
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4: Welcome, friends, to another edition of Economic Update, a weekly program devoted to the economic dimensions of our lives and those of our children. I'm your host, Richard Wolf. Today's program is about an institution, a human institution created by human beings, for human beings, and full of the pros and cons that all institutions exhibit. It is an institution that hasn't lasted forever, and it will not last forever. In other words, it has a life and a death, like all institutions do. I'm talking about the market. And I have to stress, when I talk about the market, that I'm talking about something around which, basically, a religion has congealed, so that people talk about the market the way they talk about God or gods. The market is some fantastic, superhuman, not the creation of people, not full of strengths and weaknesses, not something with a birth, an evolution, and a death. It's as if the market were forever. It isn't. As if it were natural. It isn't. And if we have always had them, we haven't. And as if it is incredibly efficient, it isn't. Some people have always loved markets, just as people have always hated them. They've been a bone of contention, and no effort at suppressing the critics of markets has ever succeeded in doing away with the criticism of markets, which is as powerful as the markets themselves. Markets have been good for some people and bad for others, like any other institution. So let's take a look to see whether I can make the case for what I've just said. So let's begin. What is a market? A market is an institution inserted between two poles, production of goods and services at one end and consumption of the goods and services at the other. So, for example, if you grow your own potatoes, the production, your labor with the soil and the seeds and the watering and the weed, all the work, the production of the finished potato by you, and the consumption of that potato by you or your family, there's no market. You don't take the potatoes you've produced to a place where they go through a procedure called exchange. You give up your potato for something else that someone gives you in exchange, say money, or if not money, something else of value to you, a tomato. You can exchange your potatoes for somebody else's tomatoes. A market is that institution of exchange. When there are markets, goods go through that exchange process on their way from the producer to the consumer. And so now the question arises, the minute you have these things, what's the ratio of exchange? How many dollars do you have to give up to get a pound of potatoes? How many tomatoes might you have to give up to get a pound of potatoes, etc.? In other words, the ratio of exchange, the price, if you want to call it that, is something that happens in the market based on what the demands are of the two sides of the market. And here's what we know about markets. Each side wants to get as much of what it will buy as it can for whatever it has to sell. And on the other side, the same thing. So in fact, both sides, the seller on each side and the buyer on each side, are engaged in a process that I'm going to bluntly call screwing the other guy. You want to give up as few of your tomatoes as possible for each pound of potatoes, because the fewer tomatoes you give up for that pound of potatoes, the more tomatoes you'll have left to exchange for other things. You're better off, better the deal you can negotiate with the potato guy. You want the most potatoes for the least tomatoes. And guess what the guy on the potato side wants? He wants the most of your tomatoes for the least potatoes he has to give up. Markets generate conflict. That's not one of their virtues. As you'll see, it's one of their flaws, and it's going to come back to haunt you. Here's another way to understand what markets do. Markets ration out whatever has been produced. The market is how all the potato producers in any community, whether that community is your village or your state or your nation or the world, whatever the production is, now the question is, who gets the output? Production is what produces output. That's what the words mean. Production of software programs, of ice cream cones, of tissue paper, of jackets, whatever. The production gives you the product. But if we live in an economy, as we certainly do, which has highly developed division of labor, we don't live anymore as human beings once did, in little isolated farmhouses where we produced and consumed what we produced. In that kind of an economy, we don't need markets very much. I remember visiting households in New England years ago and having the people who lived there tell me how proud they were that they never went to a supermarket, that between their chickens and their cows and their 4 acres, they could grow or raise all their food, all the bases of everything they needed, even their salt, even their sugar, even you name it, they could do it on their own. They didn't have to go to market for anything. Terribly proud. But we live in an economy that's been developed. All of us do, where there's a high degree of division of labor. You go to work producing something, one or two or three things, and then after you finish producing them, you get paid a wage. And with the wage, you go and buy all the other things you consume. You don't make them. You buy them. In other words, you need exchange to take care of your needs. To feed yourself, to clothe yourself, to shelter yourself, you must participate in the market. That's one of the reasons religions developed that look upon the market as this magical thing. I go to work, I work all day in a factory or an office or a store, and at the end of the week I get an envelope with money or a check that I can cash for money. And then I go into the market and buy all the things I need to consume. I am a prisoner of the market. What do I mean? Well, how much money you get paid determines what you can buy. It's not about how much work you do. It's not how good you are at the job. It's not how hard you work. It's how much you get paid. Because when you go to buy something, they're not interested in how you got the money. They're not interested in whether you work hard or not at all. Whether you begged or borrowed or stole the money, they could care less. They just want the money. So you discover as a child that it's all about the money. And therefore, when you look for a job, when you get a job, you're interested in the money. That's not a flaw in your character. That's your adjustment to a system that puts the market in such a position. So it becomes in the interest of everybody to try to build up the price they can get when they sell whatever they have to sell. If it's a realtor, he's going to tell you how wonderful the house or the apartment are that he's trying to sell. Is he telling the truth? Who knows? When will you find out? Too late, after you've paid. So he's going to hype it. Just like the grocer is going to tell you, these are the best strawberries you've ever. Maybe. But you understand, as we are all creatures of advertising, and advertising is everywhere telling you, buy this, buy that, buy this. You'll get this if you buy that. You'll get that if you buy this. On and on. It's endless. We live in a culture that is hysterically market-oriented. It's like a religion. And yet, I'm going to now go through with you all the places that reject markets, that don't want markets, that hate Marxists. I'm going to start with a story that I like to tell my students. I call it my Thanksgiving story. You're home for Thanksgiving. You've just taken an economics course where the teacher has told you the market is this wonderful institution that has brought us to prosperity and is so efficient and all this other junk I'm going to dismantle in the second half of today's show. But before we get to it, you're home for Thanksgiving and you're in love with markets because your teacher persuaded you. And you sit down for your Thanksgiving dinner. And your mother carves up the turkey that she's prepared, and you all enjoy it with the cranberry sauce and the whole bit. And when the dinner is done, your grandmother says to you, sitting across the table, would you please take out the garbage? Sure, you say, that'll be $4. It's a market. I'm telling you that we have a market. You want the garbage out? You got to pay. Your father leans across the table, smacks you across the face, and says, what are you talking about? This is a family. We do things for each other because we love each other, not because we buy and sell. Take that kind of mentality out of here. It destroys the love that a family needs. Wow. Turns out inside the family, we don't divide the labor and do things for each other by buying and selling. We exclude it. Stay with me. We're going to go into this market in much greater detail in the second half of today's show. Welcome back, friends, to the second half of today's Economic Update. We're engaged here in a critique of the market and an effort to show you what a mixed bag this institution always was. We ended up the first half talking about how inside a household there's a division of labor. You take out the garbage. Mother prepared the turkey. Dad maybe made the stuffing. Aunt Louise, you get the picture. People do different things. They work that out in the family, among the relatives, before. And then they each produce something, and they get together, and they share it. And the turkey goes from the producer, mom, to you, the kid who's consuming. There's no market. And the attempt to introduce a market is punished by exclusion. Let me give you another enormous example. Inside every major corporation in America, there is a division of labor. This subsidiary makes these parts. This division of the company makes those parts. Those parts go into the part of another division. Do they buy and sell from each other? No. Is it a market? No. Can outsiders come in and buy? No. Do you try to sell it outside the company? No. It's internal. But it's a division of labor where producer and consumer are different parts of the community, are the employees of the company. They don't have, in fact, if you study the history of mergers and acquisitions, it's often because the company doesn't want to be dependent on a market. If you have to go to the open market, you don't know what you're going to find. One day to the next, it might be a higher price. Might be somebody else beat you to it. It might be they found the market better somewhere. You don't want to be at risk that way. How do you solve the problem? You buy a company that you normally bought from. You don't buy from it. You buy the company itself, bring it inside your corporate structure, and now you don't have to worry about insecurity. You've got everything under control. Most of our products come from big corporations that have done that. Inside, they don't allow markets. So when you hear them celebrate the market on 4th of July BS opportunity, don't be fooled. It's not about markets. It's about a market outside, not inside the corporation. Let me give you yet another example. Every socialist country, for most of its history, and I'm including here Soviet Union, People's Republic of China, North Korea, Cuba, you name it, has used markets. Markets are not a peculiarity of capitalism. Markets are an institution, has been used by many. If you travel to America, major cities in the American South, you will see in one part or another of downtown a place referred to in the history books as the slave market. That's right. They bought and sold human beings in a market. They even bred human beings. Virginia was famous for it. So markets are not a particularity of capitalism. The New York Times may refer to capitalism as the market system, but that's ignorance that's working there. Feudal Europe for 1,000 years had all kinds of markets, local markets, regional markets, international markets. Socialist countries use markets to this today, right now. If you go to Russia or China, you can go downtown and buy things at the market, kind of like you can here. So what is going on? Well, they discovered something way back with Plato and Aristotle in ancient Greece. People don't learn this because it isn't taught, but Plato and Aristotle didn't like markets. They felt that markets were an institution that destroyed social cohesion. In other words, they tore communities apart. They were against them. They only disagreed about what to do. Plato said, get rid of them. Aristotle said, it'll be so disruptive to get rid of them now that we have them that we should find the following solution. Don't get rid of them. Control them. Regulate them. And that's what modern socialist countries do. They have a government agency set the prices. And why is that? Well, that goes back to the basic reality of a market. Remember I said you want to give up as few potatoes as possible for your tomatoes. Every seller of whatever it is tries to drive up the price by holding back the quantity. I'll give you an example from America right now. The price of oil has come down because of a temporary agreement between the United States and Iran about opening the Strait of Hormuz. So the price of oil has come down. Has the price of gasoline come down? Not anywhere near as much. Why not? Because the gasoline companies, who are oil companies who've refined the oil to make it into gasoline, they want to make up the profit they didn't have when the price of oil was in trouble. So they're not in any rush. They know by holding back the gasoline, they can keep the price up. They know that in a culture that depends on the car, we're going to have to fill up our cars one way or the other. So they keep the price high. Every capitalist, every company in a market system tries to manipulate the market. The most famous way of doing it, we call that monopoly. That's when you're the only one who produces something. Then you can charge whatever you want. You got no competitors. Nobody is maneuvering to get your customer away. So you can go to town. The big corporations, Apple, Microsoft, Walmart, they developed monopolies, a particular position where they could, you get ready, control the market. We've never had free markets. That's a utopian imaginary. And you know why we call things free market? Because we'd like to believe that there could be a market, hypothetically, which wasn't being manipulated by one or another of the participants. We've never had such a thing. It's purely a utopian dream, never realized, never realizable. In the socialist countries, you set prices because you want there to be a certain adjustment. You're not going to let, for example, suppose the milk producers, and by the way, in many countries they do this, including parts of the United States, parts of Canada, and so on. Milk producers hold back milk. They either don't let their herds of cows get big enough, or they destroy the milk periodically, plow it under, pour it into the fields. Why? Because if you control the supply, you make it scarce, you can jack up the price. Because some people, here we go now, some people are so attached to milk that they will pay a higher and higher price. Other people will drop away. They used to buy the milk, but they can't afford it if it's $10 a gallon. They could afford it at $4 a gallon or maybe even $6, but not $10. But the sellers of milk want to sell it at 10. So they do. They jack up the price. And yeah, they don't sell as much milk, but the milk they sell fetches so high a price that they're going to profit. Less milk, higher price. They go for it. What happens? Rich people buy the milk. They can afford it. They don't care. And then they feed it to their cat, whom they adore. Meanwhile, across the street is a family with 10 children that can't afford to buy any milk for any of them because they don't have the money to pay $10 a gallon. The milk is produced. The milk goes to the market. The milk is sold and distributed. But to whom does the market distribute the milk? Answer. To the people with the money to buy. Markets are systems of distributing, and they favor those with the most money. We don't distribute the milk according to whether it's more important to feed children than to feed cats. We might, most of us agree, which is the more important use. The market doesn't care. The market goes to where the money is. Now you can understand rich people like markets because they are favored by the market. The market is not a neutral institution. It never was. The reason we have a religion of markets is because rich people prefer to be able to say, you should do this, not because it's good for me as a rich person, but it's because that's the way the market wants it to be, as if the market were neutral. It isn't. As if the market were some religion. It oughtn't to be. But in our culture, it has become a clever way to get people to accept the way things are when they know that's wrong. It's more profitable to play a market, to make a market, than to deal with the needs people have. And here's some proof. During World War II, economists went to President Franklin Roosevelt and said, "We are now fighting World War II against the Germans and Italians in Europe and against the Japanese in the Far East. We are diverting our industrial capacity to producing guns and bullets and planes and ships and missiles and all the rest of the military. And all those resources we are taking away from producing consumer goods. We're saying to our people, we have to cut back on producing food, clothing, shelter, all the things you buy with your money, your wages, because we have to use those resources for military. So there's going to be a real cut in the supply of sugar and meat and gasoline and all these other things." And they said to the president, "If you let the market work, those things are going to become very scarce. And the only people who can afford to maintain consumption will be the rich. And that will turn the mass of middle and low income people against the rich people. And that division will undermine the solidarity we need to fight and win the war. So you can't let the market work. And so we abolish the market in the United States because of its problems. And we substitute ration. The government issued little booklets full of coupons. And if you wanted to buy a gallon of gas, you needed a coupon. If you wanted to buy a quart of milk, a coupon. A pound of sugar, a coupon. Any meat, a coupon. Money didn't do it. A merchant who sold you something for money, any of those listed items and many more, would be arrested and go to jail. He could only sell it for a ration ticket. And how did people get ration tickets? The government distributed them. And how did the government distribute them? According to people's needs. If you had a big family with little children, you got a lot of tickets for milk. And if you were an older couple with four cats, you didn't get any." Wow. And the merchant took the tickets, sold the goods, went to the government, and converted the tickets into the money they needed to do their business. The rationing at a time of need was a statement, a screaming statement, if you can hear it, that markets are a very questionable way to run a society. Good for the rich and not for almost everybody else. I hope this critical analysis of the markets helps you think clearly about the world we live in and the changes that need to be made. And in any case, I look forward to speaking with you again next week.
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1: There you are.
0: I'm here with my co-host,
1: Carol Peterson.
0: And we're going to have a very interesting hour for you. We know you're going to want to call in. I'm going to give out the phone number first of all, because the minute the topic comes up, we're going to be having calls. The number to call is 212-209-2877. And I know you're going to want to ask questions, but I also know you're going to have some information to share. So this whole topic came up, and most of our topics come up this way, by in my experience this week, mine or Carol's experience, but this one was mine. And a patient called me and said that she was working with someone else and she had made a mistake in dosing her testosterone. And she had just received it. She had never been on it before. And she tripled the dose. Now, that's not dangerous, but the result that happened was that she said it was transformational. She said, first of all, she said it's like her brain came back. It's like her eyes opened. It's like her energy came back. But more than that is, all she could do was think about sex. She said she was going crazy. She'd be sitting there, she'd start thinking about sex. She'd go to sleep thinking about sex. In the middle of the night, she'd wake up thinking about sex. In the morning, she'd be thinking about sex, wanting sex. And when I heard that, after giggling a little and telling her not to worry, that'll all come down and don't be afraid. And she wasn't afraid. She was quite pleased, but she'd like to lower it a little so she could function throughout her days. But so we giggled together, but the end result is that it made me think, and Carol and I started discussing the physiology of desire. You know, we think that maybe there's something wrong with us. We've lost our physical desire. Our sense of touch and touching ourselves does not feel the same. Having our partners touch us, it does not feel the same. It doesn't stimulate us in the same way. We literally have very low desire, low libido. Now, that's not really considered an illness in females. There are diagnostic codes in males, and it is considered an illness, but in females, there aren't diagnostic codes for any type of physical depletion or weakness. And so Carol and I decided, let's talk about the physiology of desire. We want to hear from you also, 212-209-2877. So, Carol, where should we take it from there? Oh,
1: I have a patient story.
0: Okie dokie.
1: This is a little bit longer one, but this woman had suffered with chronic fatigue for a long, long time. And she was even on disability, and she finally came to use bioidentical hormones, progesterone and estradiol. I think she was on some thyroid too, and doing pretty well. She said, I went to visit my mom in Oklahoma, and she said, I could tell that I was feeling better because I started a conversation with her neighbor, a nice gentleman, and she said, If I hadn't been feeling better, I wouldn't have time of day for him. But as it was, she gets back to her home state of Texas, and he sends her a dozen yellow roses. And so they're off. They're starting to talk to each other, and they decided to go off and go to, it was something related to the church they both belonged to. There was some sort of meeting on the East Coast. And she said, you know, I'm wondering what will happen if I added testosterone. And so it was. She got her doctor to prescribe testosterone for her. And she said, Carol, literally, I grabbed the package from the FedEx delivery guy and went off to my plane, and off we went to Boston, I think it was. And she didn't pay attention to the instructions. She had like a 1/8 teaspoon dose. She used a whole teaspoon of the gel that she got. And she said, you wouldn't believe it. She said, I felt like a cat in heat. She said, this stuff works. Do you want to hear the rest of the story?
0: Well, I don't want to hear the details. But I do want to emphasize that testosterone is not only for sexuality. And what we find in low testosterone syndromes, we find, and today we're speaking mostly about women, you're focusing on testosterone and in relationship to women. So we find in low testosterone, we find women who are disinterested in sex. They have very often a negative body image. They avoid intimacy. They have an inability to orgasm. They have very often low self-esteem and loss of identity. That's what this woman said about herself. She said, I wasn't a man. I wasn't a woman. I was a person. And when I got the testosterone, a male hormone, I felt like a woman again. Pretty interesting. And then ultimately, if these prior symptoms are long-term, it can lead to depression. We also see fatigue, insomnia, migraines, belly fat and weight gain, decreased stamina, loss of memory, goes on in different forms of mood, loss of zest for life, feeling like something is wrong, but they can't put a finger on it. In their skin, loss of tone, loss of integrity, that kind of firmness of the skin, droopy, saggy, and cellulite also. And then it goes on, dry eyes. We've discussed that before, that a little bit of testosterone cream on your eyelids and your eyes aren't dry again. Pain and testosterone.
2: Immediately.
0: We're going to be discussing that more in depth. Arthritis, joint degeneration. The joints start breaking down when your testosterone is inadequate. Osteoporosis. We've discussed this, but we're going to go into more detail. Lack of strength and lack of balance. How many older people, older women, do you see that fall, break their hip, and their whole life has changed? They really can't function any longer. So, Carol.
1: Well, there's a couple things you didn't mention. One is we call it sarcopenia, but it literally is that you can't rebuild your body properly. So your body and your bones,

0: the urinary tract, the bladder also have huge number of testosterone receptors. And so women, as they age, they get weakness of the bladder tissue. They get stress urgency. They're leaking urine. We make jokes about making a little urine if we're exercising or jumping or laughing. Nothing to laugh about, because this is the beginning of the end. As you become more and more urine incontinent, eventually you're going to end up in a nursing home because your family can't keep up with all the bedwetting and cleaning up after urine. And that indeed causes more problems. For those kind of problems, they give you kind of anticholinergic drugs trying to dry up all this urine, but they don't give you testosterone, which is underlying the problem in the first place.
1: Exactly.
0: The tissue is loaded with testosterone receptors. And then I wanted to mention one more thing, because I'm down there, is the entrance to the vagina. The opening of the vagina, there's a little strip of tissue there, and it's different from the rest of the vaginal tissue, which has, it's loaded with estrogen receptors, but that opening, the entrance to the vagina, is loaded with testosterone receptors. So there are a significant number of women who have taken birth control pills, and it blocks your ability to make testosterone, and this tissue becomes very testosterone deprived. And so we have what's called dyspareunia. It's this pain that you get just in the entrance of your vagina. And if it's not diagnosed correctly, and it certainly isn't these days, it certainly has a very negative effect on your ability to have sex. It's painful. And then that spirals into a real negative effect with your partner, all for the lack of a little testosterone.
1: And it's really not being treated. What happens is that they give, even if they look at it, most of the times they don't, they consider that having a low dose or a trace of testosterone is an adequate amount of testosterone. But they never look at the ideal amount of testosterone. So we'll go into some lab levels shortly, but I wanted to bring up this. Jonathan Wright, I was at a conference, and he made this statement. He's a very famous nutritional doctor who was one of the first doctors to really introduce me in terms of protocols to working with natural hormones. And he said, "Do you know how my staff can tell when a woman is estrogen dominant?" And it says, "She calls the clinic all the time, worried and very difficult." And then he said, "Do you know how we can tell if her testosterone is adequate and now balanced? She rarely calls and she's easy to get along with."
0: That's quite funny.
1: That's very funny. What we're talking about is creating a balance that has been ignored. We've looked at estrogens and what they do, and we're looking and beginning to understand progesterone and what it does, but we have completely ignored testosterone and what it does to women. We know that women peak our testosterone levels at about 29, but that is if they haven't been on birth control pills. Because just as Carol said, birth control pills block the body's ability to make testosterone. So here you have all these women on these birth control pills, and they're blunting and blocking two things. They're blocking their sexual desire and response, but they're also blocking the building of their bones, which are meant to get very strong at this time of their life,

0: because testosterone is such an essential part of bone building, and it's such an essential part of sensuality that a woman experiences. And birth control pills, such wonderful freedom they give you. They block all of this ability to have our bodies responsive. So we know that the testosterone peaks about 29 and then starts going down at about 1% a year, all the way into postmenopausal. And what they find is that in the year 70 years old, the testosterone rises again, and your body starts making more testosterone to build you up again. That's very interesting. So there are
1: very
0: noticeable drops in testosterone that change the way women relate to the world and their environment around them. Go on, Carol.
2: I wanted to mention a little bit about the lab testing. So it's most frequent that women might, if they can get their testosterone measured in the serum. And I've noticed that the lab ranges have changed. And I don't know exactly when, but it hasn't been that long ago. Like the ranges for total testosterone used to be like 20 to 80 or 90.
0: 98.
2: And now,
0: it was 20 to 98. Go on.
2: And now the normal range is 2 to like 45. Hello, what's going on here? We've suddenly dropped like half the amount of testosterone we ought to have. And it's really a commentary, I think, on our society, because the same phenomenon has happened with men's hormones ranges, where they used to be quite high, a lot higher, and the normal was quite a lot higher.
0: 450 to 1200. And anything beneath 450, we were informed to start looking for some form of illness.
2: Yeah.
0: And now,
2: so and now, if you're 300, you're okay because you're in range.
0: Exactly. 300 to 850. If you're at 900 or even 1,000, you're considered abnormal.
2: So what's abnormal is the test ranges. So we as a society have had a lowering of our testosterone, which is quite annoying. I like to talk about an experience of mine. Dr. Susan Rako wrote a book, The Hormone of Desire. And I was introduced to her by Elena McCarran. She's out in Poughkeepsie, I think, and she did a newsletter, and she was working with women and men with candida issues. But she sends me a letter one day, and it's got all these clippings about Susan Rako and her upcoming book. So I give her a call, and you know, she's like, "Who are you, and what do you want?" not very friendly. And I said, well, I had gotten these little announcements. She had spoken somewhere, and I thought I was very interested in her book. So her book eventually came out. And although she had some good background on the importance of testosterone, I was extremely, extremely disappointed in what she did. She promoted the use of a synthetic methyl testosterone. And why she said that, I said, oh, this synthetic can't be converted to estrogen. Testosterone is a precursor to estrogen in our bodies. Anyway, so she said, no, go ahead and use methyl testosterone. And indeed, there were a couple drugs on the market, Premarin with methyl testosterone, and Estratest, which also had methyl testosterone. And these were being prescribed to women for that testosterone type effect. However, methyl testosterone had been proven to be so liver toxic, it was pretty much taken off the market in any other form except these two. And
0: so they gave it to women.
2: It was banned, yeah, and because of liver cancer and liver toxicity. We merrily went, oh, it's just a low dose. We're just going to give you a low dose. And so we're going on doing these constant doses of a knowing poison, and this is what her book for you did. And she herself said she was on Premarin with methyl testosterone. I saw her at a North American Menopause Society meeting. She was presenting, and she didn't look all that healthy to me. So I was thinking, I don't think this is good. So one day she calls me. She said, Carol, how much testosterone are women being prescribed? And I said, all the way from less than a milligram to 25, 30 milligrams a day. And she goes, well, that's too much. And she hung up on me. And I want to bring that up because there is a difference in how much testosterone has been used in my experience. And what I've seen is for some women, just a small, tiny dose of testosterone will really do it. And contrary to the example that you talked about, Corinne, a larger dose of testosterone really made all the difference in the world. So, and the dose is like 25, 30 milligrams. So this was amazing that she just hung up on me without any discussion about these people were being evaluated individually for how much testosterone would be a benefit for them. Those women who had, if you had a hysterectomy, including an oophorectomy, ovaries are removed, 50% of your testosterone is gone, bam, gone. And those women should be automatically put on some testosterone, and they are not. It's a big, big problem. If you have autoimmune diseases and allergic type stuff, your testosterone's in the dumps and you'll benefit by a larger dose. If you need to recover after an injury, a surgery, rebuilding, remember I said anabolic, you need that testosterone.
0: And joints. Testosterone helps the joints, makes synovial fluid, and it keeps the joints moist and helps them to be movable. But Carol, women have three times more testosterone than they have estrogen in their body. Is that not true?
2: That's absolutely true. But we have a caller waiting. We should get to that.
0: So let me finish what I was going to say, and I'll go right to the caller. So with that in our bodies, with that relationship, we really do not think of how important testosterone is to women. And yet there's three times more testosterone in the body. And the thing that Carol was bringing up is that in treating people with hormones and also including testosterone, you individually treat. There are different bodies and different physical settings that need higher levels. And there are some people that don't do as well. So you're watching your patient and you individually treat. And the patient will tell you what they feel well on. It's better to start low and go slow so people have no side effects. Hello, you're live.
1: Hello, Doc. Great job. What I'm curious about is where exactly does it come from, the testosterone that everyone is going to be treated with?
0: Treated, or where does it come from in the body?
1: No, the actual treatment. They go to your office and they get a dose of testosterone. I'm curious.
2: This is really interesting because two drug companies have sought approval at the FDA before, one was a gel and one was a patch with lower doses of testosterone for women. And the FDA refused to approve these drugs. Maybe it's back to what Corinne said. It's not recognized as something you're supposed to treat. So we don't have an FDA-approved testosterone for women. However, we do have compounded options available. We have compounded creams, gels, suppositories, lozenges. I've been using a very nice product. Well, it's in a nano emulsion. I use it sublingually once a day. It's really a lovely formula. These are all compounded. And I want to say a thing about compounding, if I may. In preparation for this program, I told Corinne to take a look at Susan Davis's work. She's from Australia. She did a lot of work on testosterone in women and how important it was. But she prefaces everything she says is like, oh, you can't trust compounding. Well, as somebody who's been in the compounding pharmacy industry, I have to say that I believe that we're more tightly regulated and held to a higher standard than drug manufacturers are. It's unbelievable what is required. But pharmacies who do specialize in hormone therapies will likely be an option for you for getting testosterone compounded. And you do need a prescription. It's considered a controlled drug. They sort of misclassified testosterone as a controlled drug because of the tendency to use the analogs of testosterone for the weight. And they do this to their peril, as they said, with methyl testosterone, very, very toxic, and so are some of the other ones. So the weightlifters that depend on these synthetic analogs really cause some harm to their body. So the government made it a controlled drug of the DEA, and consequently, there's more regulations on the testosterone prescriptions, whether it's compounded or not. Susan Davis said, oh, you can use the men's products. Men's have gels and they have patches. And she said, oh, just use a tenth of the dose for women. I don't see that as a better solution than compounding. Compounding is much more accurate. So I'll get off my soapbox. Corinne, do you have something to say?
0: I had a few things. whenever we see an older person or people with autoimmune disease look at their testosterone, we're finding very significant responses with balancing testosterone in rheumatoid arthritis. And that's pain. Whenever you see a pain syndrome in an older person, you should look at balancing their hormones with an emphasis on testosterone. Also look at their thyroid. So you're going to look at the thyroid, you're going to look at the estrogen, you're going to look at the progesterone, you're going to look at the testosterone, and you're also going to look at DHEA. And DHEA in women very often converts to testosterone. It can convert to estrogen or testosterone. And in males, that's not a dependable conversion, the DHEA to testosterone.
1: Yes, Doc. That's very, very informative. What I'm also trying to say, what's the actual source? I mean, it doesn't grow on a tree or anything. So, like, I'm wondering, how is that contrived? How do we have it there in the admissible form to now administrate? Where does it come from? What's the tree it comes from?
2: It didn't come from a tree. It came from cholesterol. And your body makes it from cholesterol. And outside of your body, they use a four-ring steroidal complex from plants, and they make whatever hormone you want out of it. It's semi-synthetic, so partially plant source, partially synthetic process. And this is how all the hormones are made, that are estrogens, progesterone, testosterone, DHEA, pregnenolone. They all have the same basis, and that's how they're made commercially. This is also how the synthetics are made. So you can make that molecule to be exactly the same as human, and you can make it to be slightly different. And drug companies seek to do that, and they will get a patent for their unique molecule and try to convince everybody that this is better for you, the molecules your body makes, which has led to a lot of problems. Like I said, methyl testosterone, adding a methyl group to testosterone makes it liver toxic. So not a place you want to be.
0: There are many people that say, well, I want to do this naturally. I don't want to do hormones. I want to do it naturally. Well, in the 60s, in the early 60s, late 50s, Pakistan, women, their lifespan, they would die at about 49 years of age. Many of them didn't even reach menopause. They died before they went into menopause. Well, we are living till 70, 80, 90, and we want the highest level of vitality and our mental acuteness that we can all the way till we pass. And so that gives us a different eye to how we want to maintain our hormones balanced. And what is very important, and I saw this before, but to say again, is that you don't, if you, they feel that if you don't have a frank deficiency, therefore you must be adequate. But what is really important for quality of life is physiologic dosing. I heard a doctor in doing the research today, I heard a doctor saying that if they see pain, if they see any kind of hump in the back or crouching or weakness in the legs, they look at testosterone, and they have had tremendous results with blocking pain, but with balancing autoimmune disease and treating testosterone. The number called, which your thoughts on this one, is 212-292-8777.
1: Yes, I just want to ask you one further thing. Is there any significant side effect between the organic and the synthetic?
0: I don't know that there is organic and synthetic. I think that they're made of a combination, as Carol mentioned. It's a combination, and it is made in a laboratory, but they are exact analogs of your own natural hormones. So your body
2: It is very safe to use the hormones that are identical to your body's own, and it's predictable. Let me say two things. The natural source to increase your testosterone, there's a couple, and bee pollen and pine pollen could be used to increase your testosterone. So when all else is not able to be done, that's what I suggest. And then additionally, the testosterone that is made semi-synthetically is quite different from the methyl testosterone I was talking about before. So you need to ensure that testosterone is identical to human. Now, can you use too much of testosterone? Yes, you can. If it's overused, you can get voice changes in women. Their voice changes. You can get facial hair growth. You can get different deposition of fat. You can experience hair loss. And those things indicate an overdose of testosterone in women.
0: Those are more end stage. You don't experience that when you just maybe take one overdose. It's over time, longer term. And it's beyond what is right for your body, for each individual body. So Carol started something, and I'd like to continue with that, is that there are herbs that can be very beneficial and help your body support your testosterone level. Now, the caveat on what I'm going to say, most of the studies were done on men. Why? Because they never do studies on women and testosterone. But yet they have, anecdotally, these herbs have, women have experienced them and felt changes in their body. And one is tribulus. And what tribulus is, an important herb in that it's an endocrine balancer. And it's been used for, I don't know, long time as an endocrine balancer. Then there's Harmony goatweed from Jamaica and from China. And that is what its name implies. It's a stimulatory herb. Then there's Damiana. But then there's Chinese ginseng and Korean ginseng. And those can be, if you get a good form, can be very aggressive. Ginkgo increases circulation to the periphery. And ashwagandha has been used in India as an aphrodisiac forever. And it's a balancer. If your body is overstimulated or if it's understimulated, it's what you call an adaptogen. And you maybe hear us talk about ashwagandha in many levels, in balancing the adrenals and supporting the thyroid, in anxiety and depression. Ashwagandha is a very wonderful herb, one of the largest sowing herbs in the world. And like I said, it's an adaptogen. Then yohimbe. Yohimbe is very well known for males, but can also support female sexuality. And then, as Carol said, pine bark extract. And then there's maca. And maca works on a totally different pathway in that it strengthens the adrenals. It works in the adrenals to stimulate and support our sexual organs. Carol?
2: Oh, I was going to say, not pine bark extract, although it has some tendencies to build your androgens. It was pine pollen that has the higher levels. So we also have this thing called sex hormone binding globulin. It's a carrier protein in your body, and it is stimulated in the liver by estrogen and cortisol can make more of it, and it carries testosterone preferentially, so it gets kind of bound up. It's not so easy to get it off that carrier protein and get it over into your cells, but it can happen, but it's very difficult. One of the things you can do is use boron. Small doses of boron helps you get the testosterone off the carrier proteins. So before you do that, you should know what your sex hormone binding globulin is. And if you're on the high side, boron will help improve your androgen activity.
0: The number to call is 212-209-2877. That's 212-209-2877. We'd sure like to hear from you. We know you have questions. When we went and did this deep dive this week, we had questions and trying to figure out and understand and make sense of this pretty much avoided area. Whenever we talk about testosterone or when we talk about female sexuality, it's almost said with a giggle and looking down or looking away, almost with embarrassment. As a matter of fact, many women can't go to their doctors and discuss this and discuss if they're having problems. And very often doctors say, well, that, first of all, they'll say, that's not my area. And I don't treat that. And second of all, they'll say, oh, that's not your problem. And what you'll see is in postmenopausal ranges, they have literally the low end of the range is almost non-detectable, and that's still normal.
2: I know, it was down to zero in some labs. It's crazy.
0: In some labs.
2: How could it be zero?
0: And that's not what we want going into our postmenopausal ages. That means our bones are weakening. That means our focus is our focus is not as sharp. That means we don't have the yang to go out into the world and make a lot of choices. It's like a low vitality and vibrance for taking hold and making your life work. And that can be very hormonal. That's why we called this and we titled this program the physiology of desire. You know, you think of it, it all comes from the brain. But when people are dosed and they feel like they're coming back alive again, straight through hormonal balance, not excess, but balance. And it's like it's not like they're superhuman, but it's like, oh my goodness, I'm awakened again. I am here again. This is a side of me I've forgotten I had. And it doesn't have to be excess, but it can be very beautifully balanced. The number to call, 212-209-2877. Give us a call. We're coming. Well, not quite yet, but we're getting close to ending. And I know that people have questions. And we would love to answer them. I know when I went to do this work, I had questions. I was calling Carol back and forth, and we were discussing the information that we were going to be sharing. Carol?
2: I want to pick up what you alluded to with pain. And there is this relationship with testosterone and narcotic opium-derived pain relievers. And what happens is when you're using these pain relievers, it starts taking more and more and more of the opiate to relieve the pain. And the physiology of that is that that drug is driving down your testosterone level. The lower your testosterone level, the more you feel pain, the higher your testosterone level, the more pain resilient you are. And so doctors who treat pain should actually be looking at this and helping people with their hormone balance, which is not being done consistently and is a good indicator. Another thing I want to say is,
0: Carol?
2: What's that?
0: We're getting toward the end of the show, and we have three callers.
2: Oh, my goodness. Let's go for it.
0: Oh, my goodness. Hi, you're live. Hello?
3: Hello?
0: Hi.
3: Hi.
0: Your name, please?
3: First of all, I just want to say good afternoon. Thank you for the show. I'm calling concerning what you were speaking about for elders. My mother's 93, and she has all the symptoms that you had mentioned with the arthritis and the listlessness and the leg pain and just overall body pain. And so the testosterone is something that I would really be interested in providing for her. And it seems to be something that's not really advertised or presented to us. So do you provide these services, or can you tell us where we could go to get tested, or what's the next step?
0: Well, in terms of, I'll give a quick statement. My mother was on testosterone till she died at 101. And she really felt that it kept her mind sharp. It kept her vitality up. It was really quite amazing. But what happens with an older person, you really need to have someone guiding you in this relationship to this, because we don't really know what other meds she's on. We don't really know what she's balanced or what her problems are, or if there are any problems. But I would go to her geriatric doctor and speak to them and talk to them about the pain and talk to them that you want a hormone level. And that's what I said to my mother. I want a hormone level. And he said, oh, why? She's older. She doesn't need that. It's going to come back all negative anyway. And my mother was so sharp. And she said, well, I want it. So we did a whole hormone level. And the doctor looked at her hormones and he said, oh, my goodness. If my 23-year-olds had blood tests that look like this, I'd be happy. And she said, well, I'm on DHEA, I'm on pregnenolone, I'm on progesterone, estrogen, testosterone. And he said, oh, well, you don't need, and thyroid. And he said, well, you don't need any of that. And yet she felt better on it. And so,
2: of course.
0: And we're not talking about high doses, but maintenance doses. And she lived bright, alert, physically active, told the dog. So talk to your doctors about it. Talk to the people around you. And be a little aggressive in your, not negatively aggressive, but I want this for my mother. I want to know. But then you need someone to interpret the results, because if it comes back zero or two, that's not going to help your mother. You need to be treated. So you're going to have to look locally where your mother can be watched.
1: Okay.
0: Okay.
2: Right. You might also look for doctors who have some training in anti-aging medicine.
0: Oh, yes.
2: More inclined to support hormones than the average doctor. They've got training in doing this.
0: And you can get those on A4M. You can go there and there will be lists of doctors. Or even ACAM, there'll be lists of doctors. Or ACAM is an organization of anti-aging and chelation doctors. And that's a lot to start with. So thank you for your call, and good luck. Call us back and let us know how it goes. Hi, you're live.
4: Magnificent regards to you, ladies.
0: Well, thank you so much. Your name, please.
4: I can't. My name is Jamal, and I cannot express enough how much I love this show.
2: Thank you.
4: I have two quick things, though. As far as testosterone production, does the body secrete it, in a one-time shot a day, or is it done, over the course of a day? And also, is it the same? Does the body require the same every day? And if you can't get the gist of what I'm saying, these are the concerns that I have about artificial hormone therapy, because how do we know that we need the same amount every day, number one? And two, does the body provide, its needs all in one shot, or is it done over intervals during the day?
0: Okay, let's. I'll start with, and I'll pass it to you, Carol. So, that's the wonderful thing about gels and creams, because gels and cream, you can monitor your dose. No matter each day, you can monitor your own dose. Oh, today I'm going to be having a very hard day, or someone I love is in the hospital. I'm going to be in the hospital all day. I'm going to need the support, or I have this stress. I'm going to need the support. I need to take more. Or I'm going to be just relaxing and sleeping and taking a day off. I don't need as much. So you literally monitor your own self. That's why I'm not so crazy about pellets, because pellets, you have no ability to create a dose that's right for you. A dose is put into you, and that's what you have for the next 3 months. And it's being slowly released into your system. So, Carol, you can take it.
2: Yes, Jamal, you've really touched on the conundrum we have, because our body produces it all the time. There's a clear diurnal and spiking in men, not so much in women, and how it's produced, but it is being produced constantly from the ovaries, from the adrenal glands. And yes, it's going to be different levels, different times. How do you try to support that? When do you support that? Makes it difficult. Like for instance, that example I gave about using opioids as pain relievers and having testosterone drop, just putting the testosterone back in can get you out of that loop, that you have more resilience to pain and then need less pain reliever. But it still is so imperfect in how we dose, and that's a problem. So your question is very well taken, and it applies to all hormones, really. They're always there. There's no on and off.
0: But with testosterone, with hormones, there are three things that they say that are important. Eat protein, get sleep, and weight lift. Even in older women, I had my mother doing 2-pound weights during her rounds with her weights when she was 98 years old, and we got her we got her ankle weights also. And so what happens,
5: my 4-year-old cousin,
0: testosterone's released in the after the night, in the first in the morning. So it's very good to take your testosterone first in the morning after your body has released the melatonin, and then your body then naturally makes testosterone. It's a whole cascade there that happens with growth, melatonin, growth hormone, testosterone, first thing in the morning, bright and alert. So I think it's a wonderful conundrum, actually, because it allows us to create our own balance. The balance that I would have would be different from the balance that Carol would need and the balance that one of my patients would need.
2: So we have one more caller. We should jump over. We got just a minute.
0: Hello? You're live. Your name, please. And we've got just a minute, so please speak rapidly.
6: My name is Alex, and I have both the symptoms of dryness, vaginal dryness, and the stress urinary incontinency. Now, what my urologist recommended was this thing called Bulkamid. Nothing about testosterone. And why is it that they wouldn't recommend something as simple as testosterone then instead of this Bulkamid procedure? And for my dryness, given me estradiol vaginal.
2: Estradiol. Yeah, let me jump into that. As I said earlier, testosterone for all your urinary tract, bladder, opening to the vagina, estriol, not estradiol, for the vaginal dryness. And ask your doctor for a trial of doing this before you do anything else. And
6: a trial for what? Yes, I'm sorry, I can't hear you. Using
2: testosterone. You can use testosterone intravaginally or applied to the perineum to get it right in that area, and you should see some results.
0: You need to request it. You know, for every symptom, there's a medicine, and what you can solve many of those symptoms with just balancing hormones and testosterone. So thank you for your call. Thank you so much for all your call-ins. And this was a fun, very fun program to put together. And we tiptoed on over some sacred cows, but not exactly tiptoed. We used our boots while we were tiptoeing. And we will be back next week. Thank you, Carol. Every time we're together, I learn. And I love talking with the listeners. I learn from you also.
2: Yes. Thank you to all of our listeners, especially our callers. And we'll be back next week.

0: 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We'll respond. See you next week. Bye-bye. This is Jeremy Murphy signing off.
1: 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And today we're talking about snacking. Constant snacking has become so normal in America that we hardly question it. But travel across Europe or many other countries and you'll notice something striking. People simply don't graze between meals the way we do here. We've been taught by food companies that frequent snacking is natural and even healthy, yet it's far from our ancestral or global norm. This very American pattern is now showing up in rising obesity rates, even among our children. For most of human history, meals were fewer and driven by hunger. The push for constant snacking came after World War II, as food companies promoted grazing to sell more products. Marketing called it good for metabolism, convenient snacks, and busy lives made it routine. Inside the body, frequent snacking keeps insulin elevated almost continuously. Every bite triggers insulin release, promoting fat storage, overburning, burning, and disrupting hunger. Hormones like ghrelin and leptin, appetite gets dysregulated. You feel hungry more often or less satisfied by food, and blood sugar swings cause energy crashes and cravings that fuel more eating. Over time, this leads to insulin resistance and metabolic imbalance. The good news? Our bodies thrive with natural breaks between meals. Three satisfying meals hours apart let insulin drop, supporting fat burning and repair and reset appetite. Try this today. Focus on three balanced meals with protein, healthy fats, and vegetables. No snacks between. Notice how your energy and hunger signals improve. The urge to snack often fades when meals truly nourish you. Your system knows.
2: Oh, Rip, you must help me.
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2: They have Late Night?
3: 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Frankly, Scarlet, I don't give a flying.
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4: Before we get going, a number of members of Veterans for Peace shared their views and wanted me to try to comment about Graham Plattner. Lots of members of Veterans for Peace were happy about his success because he is a vet with PTSD who got help from the VA. We thought his candidacy would help bring to light the damage military service can do to a person and the good work of the VA. I personally take meds from the VA to help manage my anger. So many of us were hopeful that his story of service and suffering could resonate and encourage change and support for the VA. Before I go any further, VFP and I never condone the behavior that has been alleged. Even though the president is a convicted rapist, it doesn't mean what Graham Plattner did was acceptable. Well, at least not to most people. The president seems to have weathered that storm pretty easily. So with all that, as we at Veterans for Peace continue to fight to save our VA, I hope that people, while condemning Plattner's behavior, can step back and wonder if he would have acted this way without serving in the military. Now on to Josh Shirley and his special guest Chris Sorensen talking about what else? Militarism.
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6: The U.S. ruling class is allied with apartheid Israel. They are very tight. The U.S. public is not allied with apartheid Israel, but the U.S. ruling class is. And the U.S. ruling class likes the alliance for a couple reasons. It goes like this. The U.S. taxpayer sends money to Uncle Sam. Uncle Sam then sends a huge chunk of money, billions every year, to apartheid Israel in the form of foreign military finance and lately also supplemental appropriations. Apartheid Israel then uses some of that money to purchase from U.S. war corporations, which then profits the U.S. ruling class. So that's one of the reasons why the U.S. ruling class likes the alliance. Another reason is Israeli intelligence works with U.S. intelligence to help monitor and kill people who form any sort of resistance to the U.S.-led capitalist order. That could be peasant groups trying to, unionize in Latin America. It could be leftists in Jordan who are trying to educate their fellow workers on how the system works. It can be anybody. It can be poets. It can be anybody who the system recognizes as a threat throughout the world. And so that's why the U.S. ruling class likes apartheid Israel and is allied with that. Now, enter Section 224. Section 224 of the National Defense Authorization Act is all about supercharging the U.S.-Israel relationship, particularly, and this is the key, particularly in the realm of big business. They are doing this because, well, here's the reason is corporate activity is not responsive to the will of the people. At least U.S. government has to pretend to be responsive to the will of the people. But corporate activity is even more opaque than that. So the pillars of Section 224, including more contracts, military contracts, more data sharing, more licensing, co-production between Israeli corporations and U.S. corporations, would help keep the U.S.-Israeli relationship alive and insulated from public opinion. Now, the context here is that U.S. and Israeli militaries train together, they exercise together, they wage war together, and U.S. and Israeli corporations manufacture weaponry together and sell to each other's governments. Now, the American public doesn't like that. Polling shows historically low support for apartheid Israel in the United States. In fact, growing and growing opposition, not just since the genocide kicked off a few Octobers ago in its current incarnation, but this has been trending this way for a while now. And so, concerns include the ongoing Gaza genocide, apartheid conditions in the West Bank, et cetera, et cetera. So that's what's going on. They're taking the foreign military financing part and they're saying, all right, we can maybe do away with that. But what they're doing is basically shifting a lot of it behind closed doors, just in places where the direct public opinion might not be able to penetrate. And that's the whole idea. The relationship's not going away. It's just being shifted from more public spheres to more corporate and behind closed doors spheres.
5: 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Once again, I'm Josh Shirley. I'm currently part of the national leadership team of Veterans for Peace. And as mentioned, I'm filling in for regular hosts, Jim Wolgamuth and Harvey Bennett. Today, we're examining the system of the war industry, right? The network of corporations, contractors, lobbyists, political interests, and so on, that have helped to make militarism an enduring and permanent feature of American life. So we are joined by Christian Sorensen. Christian is a war industry researcher focusing on U.S.-based corporations profiting from war. Christian is a U.S. Air Force veteran. He writes at the Business of War Substack and is associate director of the Eisenhower Media Network, a group of media and intel veterans who disagree with U.S. foreign policy and believe a better world is possible. So thanks for joining us, Christian.
6: Thank you.
5: I wonder if you could talk to us a little bit about, could you just give us a brief overview of yourself, your own background, and kind of what got you here? I know you are an Air Force veteran, so like most of us, at some point, a younger version of you, you know, we all decided to raise our right hand and do the thing. What brought you from that to where you are today, right? Critic of the military-industrial complex, somebody who not only disagrees with the direction of foreign policy, but is working to set it in a better direction. How did we get there?
6: Sure. There was no one moment, you know, it was just sort of a combination of things. The first eye-opener was joining the military. The way what we are told about the military life, and what the military does is nothing. It's completely divorced from reality. So when I saw that was sort of a really jarring experience. And then over time, I was fortunate enough to read about U.S. foreign policy and learn from some of the greats, particularly Michael Parenti. And it just being a cog in the war machine while at the same time learning about U.S. foreign policy and who it actually serves and what it's actually there for, really just, you can't help but start to go against the machinery, you know? I finished up my enlistment, and then ever since then, I've been researching and writing about war. And it's also, you know, the more you think about it, there's so much money that goes to war, so much money, and it doesn't have to be that way. You know, we're headed towards a $1.5 trillion U.S. military budget, all told. I mean, imagine what that money could do if it was invested in infrastructure, healthcare, local food production, affordable housing, education. I mean, we really can't even begin to fathom what kind of beautiful society that would create. And so, yeah, it's really the double whammy. All that money is going into war, which causes more death, more destruction. And at the same time, all that money is not going into the public good. So that's basically the journey in a nutshell. Yeah.
5: Yeah, that's it. And that point right there, even if you don't get in any further past that, I think that's something that most veterans explicitly understand, right? We all saw some examples of extreme, you know, waste and just egregious spending on ridiculous things that, as you say, could be used for so much more. I wonder if you could talk a little bit about kind of how the war industry works as a system. You know, what are the different pieces that go into it, right? And also who benefits from this? Because it's often framed in the language of us and we and what we, our country, gets out of this. But who is we and who is benefiting, and you know, who are the winners and losers, and how does this all work together as a system?
6: For sure. Yeah. So the first thing we need to recognize is that we live in a class society. There's the ruling class, and then there's the working class, the rest of us, the 99%. The ruling class, the proverbial 1%, the richest of the rich, the people who have so much money, and on top of that, are able to use that money to sway

0: together in the wake of World War II. So we know them in their current form. Those instruments include the intelligence agencies, the Pentagon, the U.S. Treasury Department, which is the one in charge of enforcing economic sanctions. These all sort of came to fruition in the aftermath of World War II. Now, the ruling class, the whole goal of the empire is to enforce the U.S.-led capitalist order on the world. Nobody naturally accepts a profit over people economic system. It's just nobody wants that. So it has to be enforced often at gunpoint or with the threat of military force. So that's one force that's going on right now. The second force, the other reason why we're always at war, is the U.S. war industry. The U.S. war industry is comprised of the corporations that develop and sell goods and services to the U.S. government for war and for espionage. Now, that's, we referenced earlier, that the goal there is the maximization of short-term profit. These are huge corporations, and their combined might has some serious influence on U.S. government. Now, the business of war, the U.S. war industry, has changed significantly in the eight decades since World War II. But the bare bones of it are the U.S. Working class works in the factories, works in the offices. They create the profit. They're not allowed to take the profit. They don't get the profit. The profit goes to the executives in the form of executive compensation, and it goes to the super rich, the wealthy investors who get it in the form of quarterly dividend payments and, of course, stock buybacks, which inflates the stock price, and then the rich become richer. So those are the two big forces that are happening right now. And we can talk about the changes that have happened and how those forces sort of, compete and are navigating these days with some of the, debacles that were in.
1: Yeah, those debacles just keep adding up, don't they? And even when it appears that there are, cracks in the armor, so to speak, right? Like militarily, we don't look to be nearly as awesome or impressive as we looked a couple decades ago, right? On the world stage, our latest debacles haven't necessarily gone so well, have they? So it makes me wonder, how does this reflect, or does it reflect, changes in that war industry, in that system, right? Particularly, I often hear about problems with the defense industrial base in the United States. The fact that we haven't been able to keep up production, for example, of munitions going to, well, just talking about Ukraine, just to pick one front of this sort of global endless war monstrosity. But I also hear, lately I heard Pete Hegseth talking about how they're streamlining things. I don't, of course, believe anything that comes out of his mouth, but that they're streamlining these processes and that they're working on this issue and that's going to be improved. And frankly, I hope it isn't. But I just wonder what your take is on that. How does that work with these problems that we've looked at for the last few years with our capacity? Is that still in peril? And it seems to me that was often a fight between, on one hand, the need to produce these munitions, the need in quotation marks here, right? But and on the other hand, the need for that short-term profit. Those two things seem to be in conflict. But I wonder your take on that.
0: No, that's exactly it. So yeah, like we said, the goal of the business of war is the maximization of short-term profit. And this is a huge problem because the maximization of short-term profit does not align with a defense of the country. It in fact creates an offense. You always need, to demonize new countries, find new enemies, inflate threats, and we can get to that. And it instead is all about seeing profit not going back into research and development for better goods and services, but instead it goes to the super rich investors that we talked about earlier. So think about, it sometimes helps to think about all the ways that corporations screw you over in your daily life. Overcharging you for stuff. You look at cars, for example, that used to be made out of good material. Now they're all plastic, like just the daily things that corporations do to screw you over. Now, imagine that those corporations knew you were a guaranteed customer, as is the case with war corporations and the Pentagon. So think about how much worse their behavior is and poor quality of goods and services when you're guaranteed to have a customer. So what happens? So over the last 80 some odd years since World War II,

0: maximization of short-term profit became the goal. And what happens then is you take some of that profit and you put it into capturing U.S. government. Now, we know all about lobbying. We know all about campaign finance. You finance the two parties, then you own those two parties. You also have think tanks where corporations create a narrative. A think tank is basically a group of intellectuals who issue information favorable to those who fund the think tank. So if you're a war corporation, you fund think tanks galore, and then all of a sudden there are all these threats that are inflated, yada, yada, yada. So we know those things. But you also have corporations using a number of other tools to capture U.S. government. They promise X amount of jobs whenever they're opening a facility. Now, they never have to come through with those number of jobs, but it's a way to sort of further confine and capture the politicians. They also use trade groups. These are nonprofits designated 501c3, 501c4, 501c6, and on and on and on. And what they are really good at doing is networking active duty military officials and industry officials, sort of further blurring the lines between big business and government. And so then you have strategy becoming more about big business and less about government. 501c4s are also really good at channeling dark money. Basically, the super rich bundling, you know, their millions and funneling them sometimes quite often in negative campaign ads to, you know, the random politician who actually wants to try to change the system for the better. So you have that. You also have corporations contracting to work on policy inside the Pentagon. You can see that in military contracting announcements. You also have Pentagon programs that give mid-level officers to corporations and then propagandize those those officers inside the corporations, and then the officers go back to the Pentagon after a year or two. So there's just so many ways that corporations capture governments. There are greedy tycoons who are in charge of many of the boards that run the Pentagon, like the Defense Policy Board, yada, yada, yada. So they're just... You have in those 80 years since the end of World War II, profit maximization taking center stage and corporate capture being absolutely attained. And so now what do you get? You get big ticket items being prioritized. You get submarines, satellites, nukes, information technology. But you also get, first of all, and those things alone don't win wars. You also need a strategy in order to win a war. And, you know, all the wars that we've been in, at least in my lifetime, didn't have to be launched to begin with. So you have that. You also have aircraft that can't fly. You know, the F-35 has the lowest maintenance ready rate of any modern aircraft. I mean, it's supposed to be the next generation super duper stealth aircraft. It's never in the air, you know? And that's part of the reason is the corporation itself, Lockheed Martin, has access to all the data. When they got the program off the ground and they inked the contracts with the Pentagon officials, Lockheed had it in the fine print that Lockheed gets to keep all the data. So the maintainers on the ground can't do a thing without the corporation being present. That's such a Weasley thing, but it's a great example of how, you know, corporations are not just dominating our lives, but running the show in the day to day. You have the V-22 that has a gear problem that can't be fixed. You have the littoral combat ships that were scrapped. You know, they were supposed to be, you know, the ships of the future. The program lasted 5 years and cost billions and billions and billions of dollars. And the Navy says, now we don't want anything to do with them. You have EMALS, which is by General Atomics. It's the new way to launch aircraft off of aircraft carriers. And they're not at the bare minimum standard of what it should be. It's instead of using steam, it's using electromagnetic energy. And so it's just you add all this up and you have a military that is beholden to corporate interest. You have a government that's captured by corporate interest, and you have a situation where the military can't shoot, move, or communicate or do anything without corporate daddy giving the yes or the no, or being completely involved every single step of the way. And that's not the way you fight and win.
1: Yeah. And you see that approach kind of, increasingly being like discredited, at least to the common observer, because as we mentioned earlier, you know, just this recent stuff with the Strait of Hormuz, you know, we see all these big ticket, high priced weapon systems that you just alluded to being essentially defeated or, you know, outdone by these low tech by comparison you know, drones and ballistic missiles and whatnot. I mean, but it doesn't seem to be making a dent in how things are being produced. Do you think there's any stock in what Hegseth said, that they're getting a handle on this and that they're actually going to be streamlining things? Because I have a hard time believing that short-term corporate profit is ever going to be deprioritized from where it is. Would you agree with that?
0: I absolutely agree with that. You have two political parties, both are captured by corporate interest, and none have any incentive to go against big business. They exist, actually, in order to cater to the needs of big business. So unless we get, you basically got a clean house. You have to wash out the entire system. The system is functioning exactly as it is designed to function. And that is to not care for the American public, to not even give the American public a fighting chance, but instead to cater to the U.S. ruling class. And they get filthy rich off of nonstop war.
1: Absolutely. Yeah. And then to make all this worse, you know, we've got this, obviously, this ongoing genocide for the last, going on 3 years, or at least this phase of the genocide in occupied Palestine. And of course, in the last couple of weeks, just recently, we're hearing this new. Well, first, I was clued in that something is amiss, because I heard Benjamin Netanyahu talk about how maybe it is time that we wean ourselves off of this aid relationship with the United States. So right away, something is up there, right? Red flag. Why would he be saying this? And then within a few days, I start hearing about this scheme, Section 224, I believe it is, of the National Defense Authorization Act. That's the spending package that Congress reauthorizes, right, for the military. And that's going to, and so can we talk a little bit about that and how that works? Because I think that's something that, that seems like the newest thing that we need to be aware of and contend with.
0: For sure. Yeah, definitely. So a little background, the U.S. ruling class is allied with apartheid Israel. They are very tight. The U.S. public is not allied with apartheid Israel, but the U.S. ruling class is. And the U.S. ruling class likes the alliance for a couple of reasons. It goes like this. The U.S. taxpayer sends money to Uncle Sam. Uncle Sam then sends a huge chunk of money, billions every year, to apartheid Israel in the form of foreign military finance and lately also supplemental appropriations. Apartheid Israel then uses some of that money to purchase from U.S. war corporations, which then profits the U.S. ruling class. So that's one of the reasons why the U.S. ruling class likes the alliance. Another reason is Israeli intelligence works with U.S. intelligence to help monitor and kill people who form any sort of resistance to the U.S.-led capitalist order. That could be peasant groups trying to unionize in Latin America. It could be leftists in Jordan who are trying to educate their fellow workers on how the system works. It can be anybody. It can be poets. It can be anybody who the system recognizes as a threat throughout the world. And so that's why the U.S. ruling class likes apartheid Israel and is allied with that. Now, enter Section 224. Section 224 of the National Defense Authorization Act is all about supercharging the U.S.-Israel relationship, particularly, and this is the key, particularly in the realm of big business. They are doing this because corporate activity is not responsive to the will of the people. At least U.S. government has to pretend to be responsive to the will of the people. But corporate activity is even more opaque than that. So the pillars of Section 224, including more contracts, military contracts, more data sharing, more licensing, co-production between Israeli corporations and U.S. corporations, would help keep the U.S.-Israeli relationship alive and insulate it from public opinion. Now, the context here is that U.S. and Israeli militaries train together, they exercise together, they wage war together, and U.S. and Israeli corporations manufacture weaponry together and sell to each other's governments. Now, the American public doesn't like that. Polling shows historically low support for apartheid Israel in the United States. in fact, growing and growing opposition, not just since the, you know, the genocide kicked off a few Octobers ago in its current incarnation. But this has been, you know, trending this way in for a while now. So, you know, concerns include the ongoing Gaza genocide, apartheid conditions in the West Bank, et cetera, et cetera. So that's what's going on. They're taking the foreign military financing part and they're saying, all right, you know, we can maybe do away with that. But what they're doing is basically shifting a lot of it behind closed doors, just in places where the direct public opinion might not be able to penetrate. And that's the whole idea. The relationship's not going away. It's just being shifted from more public spheres to more corporate and behind closed doors sphere.
1: Yeah, and that seems so just so insidious. You know, we already have this, I don't even know what to call it, this perverse sort of media relationship where, you know, Israel cannot be or very hard to question or critique Israel in our media. It's worse actually than Israeli media in terms of
0: absolutely
1: critiquing, yeah, not our own government, but a foreign government, which mm-hmm. is, you know, just astonishing. And then, you know, more troubling than that, something that I'm seeing in just even in this just this last year or two, the increasing similarities in tactics and the way, you know, when the U.S., for example, I was in Venezuela earlier this year looking at some of the damage done, you know, around Caracas with the those strikes back on January 3rd, and just the tactics of the sort of the double tap and triple tap and how they're what ordnance they're using, who they're targeting. It just looks like the kind of stuff you'd expect from the IOF. And that's coming from us. Not that we've ever been particularly ethical as a military, but at least we weren't the Israelis, I guess you could say. And now that's just even that seems to be crumbling.
0: Yes.
1: Well, I wonder, you know, and a lot of the pushback we're always going to hear from this whenever we're talking about this kind of stuff to people, you know, to sort of the general American audience is going to be, and understandably so, because, you know, we live in a very, you know, we're bombarded by propaganda all the time. So the average American hears a lot of this stuff and they say, wow, that's concerning, that's troubling, but we have to have military capabilities and readiness because all these threats. You know, the world is a dangerous place, and yeah, it's unfortunate, and I hear you, but, you know, we have to have this nuclear posture, for example. We have to have this ability to project power all around the world. Why? Because of these threats. But how true is that, I wonder? You know, what about this threat picture? You kind of touched on it earlier when you talked about the role of think tanks, which I think, you know, yeah, absolutely. But yeah, I wonder if we could dig into that a little bit more. How under threat are we really as Americans, especially, but really this just the entire world? Where do these threats really come from? Who is the threat and threatening to whom or to what maybe is the better question. So I wonder if you could just unpack that a little bit.
0: Sure. I mean, there's a really good argument that the threat to the American public is the American ruling class. I mean, they deny the American public universal health care. Or shall I rephrase this? I should say the U.S. ruling class makes sure that the politicians in Washington, D.C. that serve the ruling class deny the American public universal health care, deny the American public a decent infrastructure, you know, affordable housing, affordable education. I mean, there are many things, debt relief, a healthy environment, you know, that is all because of the insatiable greed of the U.S. ruling class. So that can argument can be made that the threat is not overseas. The threat is right here at home due to the greed of a relative handful of individuals and the structure itself known as the corporation. Now, you talked about threat inflation. What is threat inflation? It is when you take a threat or create a threat out of whole cloth and pump it up, hype it up. Say, oh, there's baddies all over the place. There's baddies in this country, in that country. It is foundational. It is so important. You can't justify garrisoning the globe, implementing a policy of nonstop war, and taking $1.5 trillion away from public good and into war budgets without threat inflation. There has to be a rotating cast of baddies out there. Now, the ruling class and its institutions can't, they can't just say, hey, we're trying to control the world and impose the U.S.-led capitalist order. We're trying to make sure that everyone accepts a profit over people economic system. They can't say that. They have to spread fear in order to then justify their own U.S. foreign policy. They have to spread fear about governments and groups that try to resist such domination. What people want is to be left alone. They want to live in peace with their families, just like us. We are no different from anybody in any other country. This includes countries that we're supposed to fear or hate. You know the list. Cuba, Iran, Venezuela, North Korea, Russia, China. They're not the baddies. They're not the baddies. And I'll leave it at that. Yeah.
1: Yeah, and you know, you used a good phrase I particularly like, the rotating cast of baddies. And it feels like that. If you look at this stuff for any length of time, right, it's sort of a flavor of the month. Who are the current cast? And it's a little confusing right now because there are so many seemingly simultaneous. This administration, isn't necessarily going one at a time. We're jumping around to Latin America, Iran, all over the place. But yes, if you zoom out and take a big picture look, it certainly is that. But it's really more, isn't it, than just baddies around the globe and this threat conflation that threat inflation is isn't just unique to outside of our borders, right? We're seeing this this fear mongering. Those lines are being blurred, and now the threat is apparently not our own ruling class, of course, but no, it's people who don't have power, who are trying to resist the system, who are trying to get us back to some semblance of a democratic system or something that kind of resembles it. I don't believe we've ever really been a truly democratic system, but that's a whole other conversation.
0: Yeah.
1: I think is something that probably troubles a lot of people as well, because a lot of people say, well, that's terrible, you know, what happens over there, but it's necessary, or even if it's not necessary, at least here in the U.S., you know, we have civil liberties and we have the Constitution and I have my First and Fourth Amendment rights and this and that. So I wonder if we could talk about how some of this this threat inflation is being pointed inward. And you know, I'm encouraged by the fact that we're seeing something of a nationwide or the beginnings maybe of a mass awakening, that people are saying, hey, wait a minute, these data centers in my community really are bad, and we don't want any part of that. We don't want these flock cameras. We, you know, all this different stuff. And it's all sort of part of that same system, right?
0: Sure. So the same corporations that populate the U.S. war machine are the same corporations that are militarizing the border, are largely the same corporations that also fund, you know, police foundations and help militarize police forces sort of off the books, and on the books through the 1033 program that, you know, the Pentagon gives excess goods and services to police departments around the country. Connect the dots. I mean, it's the same ruling class profiting, and it's largely the same corporations that are militarizing the country itself. I would say when it comes to data centers, artificial intelligence hasn't come through with many of the promises that, you know, the ruling class. So nobody asked for artificial intelligence. It was forced on us by the U.S. ruling class, and they tried to butter us up by saying, oh, you know, it will, you know, lead to a tremendous immediate advances in science and in beneficial technology and in medicine and this and that. And when it didn't come through for that, they, realized, hey, we gotta really double down on forcing this down the American public's throats. And what is it actually good at? What is artificial intelligence pretty good at? It's good at crunching numbers. And that's why you see a lot of intel agencies using this stuff. The largest concentration of data centers is in Northern Virginia. And that's no accident. That is home to Northern Virginia is home to One of the largest concentrations of war corporations in the country, and one of the largest concentrations of intelligence agencies and military bases in the country. So, yeah, I would just say follow the money, connect the dots, and know that it's the same corporations that are populating the U.S. war machine directed outward, same corporations directed inward, same corporations militarizing the country, same corporations helping militarize police departments, and same corporations militarizing the border. I would say in terms of going forward, we have a serious challenge. We have to establish democracy in the United States. And like you said, we have never had democracy in the United States. And I agree with that 100%. So that's the goal moving forward. You know, these wars, they completely screw over the American public, and they completely hurt the American public. It is the poor and the working class that fight and die and get maimed physically and mentally. It is the poor and the working class who should be getting money that is instead going to war. It should be going to healthcare, education, infrastructure, but instead it's going to nonstop war and garrisoning the globe. It is the U.S. poor and working class who suffer at the hands of pollution from the U.S. war industry and from military bases. You know, emissions, carbon, particulates, nuclear waste, PFAS from firefighting foam running off military bases. I mean, the pollution is immense and completely unaccounted for. Debt. The U.S. public is now saddled with an enormous amount of debt, federal debt, because war costs a lot of money, and the U.S. government basically puts it all on the credit card. You know, they sell treasury securities, and that ends up getting folded back into U.S. debt, and the debt's at all-time high. There are also untold distortions in science and in technology. When your number one goal as a society, as dictated by the U.S. ruling class, is creating technology for war and espionage, that is an immense amount of science that is not going to creating basic scientific research or anything beneficial. Imagine if we took all the scientists, all the mathematicians, all the engineers, all the brilliant, brilliant minds, all the physicists that populate the U.S. War industry, and turned them loose and allowed them to work on beneficial things. Basic science, scientific exploration, not just of the planet, but of the cosmos, of new medicines, or set them loose on, you know, creating new public infrastructure, anything other than war. Imagine how much better our society would be. Then we have the militarization of culture, the glorification of the military and espionage. It's the same military industrial complex, the same war industry and government blend that spies on the American public in the U.S. surveillance state, that is also, you know, carrying out the wars abroad. So it's to stop and think what we could have in this country if we got rid of the war machine, to say nothing of all of the deaths and death and destruction that this machine has caused overseas. You know, obviously, it's not just about the U.S. public, though. That is my audience here today. The amount of people that the machinery of war has killed overseas just in my lifetime it's in the millions. Directly and indirectly, in the millions, the cost of war project at Brown University has done a fantastic job calculating these deaths. So, what could be should get us all fired up just to imagine the society that we could create as soon as we get rid of the war profiteering, the business of war, and the larger military-industrial complex. Let's get fired up and let's do something. Organize, unionize, and do not vote for the two-party system.
1: But I do want to ask you this before we talk a little bit more about alternatives. As you see some of this, it's getting a lot of attention around the country, right? The U.S. public seems to be waking up, at least to some degree, to some of these things, the fact that something isn't right, that whether it's the flock cameras and the AI data centers, whether it's the skyrocketing costs and just the bleak economic outlook. I wonder, to what degree are you encouraged or optimistic by this, what appears to be at least more people than we're used to having some kind of awakening? I don't know if we're anywhere near a tipping point yet or what it's going to take to get us there. That's really seems to be the big question. But I wonder what your thoughts are just on the last, maybe even just the last year. Do you see that there's a noticeable shift, or are you, what are your thoughts on that?
0: there's a shift underway. I'm not, you know, super in tuned with the anti-data center movement. I'm encouraged by it. If we can connect the dots, if the people in that movement can understand the broader trends, not just the militarization of U.S. society and not just all that we've talked about on this podcast with respect to the corporations involved, but also the class nature of U.S. society, if they can put that together, then yes, I would be, you know, a little more optimistic. Right now, it's just, it's so, I mean, this, I'm not breaking any new ground here, but it's so difficult because people are really, really hurting and people don't have, they don't have much in the way of free time. And when they have free time, you know, they're worked to the bone. And then when they have free time, they just want to zone, you know, zone out. And I don't blame them. And, you know, the tech, big tech corporations have fed us, you know, our smartphones. So it's easier than ever to completely zone out. And I don't blame anybody who wants to do that. So it's a difficult situation, but we do have to snap out of it. And we do have to come together and understand that, you know, we really do need to unite. It is not about people who once voted blue or once voted red or tend, you know, this way or that way on a particular social issue. It really is the U.S. ruling class against the American public and against the workers of the world. And when we understand that, then other things, you know, come into clarity. And I think that's a way to unite. You know, we have far more in common with one another than we do with the U.S. ruling class.
1: Yeah, absolutely. And yeah, and I like what you said a minute about connecting the dots. It's so important, you know, like, you know, that whether it's the Flock AI data centers, all that stuff, that the idea that there is this local, these community responses is encouraging. And as you say, it is about connecting those dots to the larger sort of war system. And really, that's kind of, it seems to me, the really insidious part of the whole idea of the military industrial complex, to take it back to what was that, 1961, when Eisenhower said that, what has made it so enduring in many ways is the idea that it's able to sort of entrench itself locally all around the country. Some element of military production exists in every congressional district, you know. Yeah. There's some, and so that's really hard to it's easy to talk about, hey, we're going to cut back on our military spending. But then when you start actually digging into the details, that's going to affect somebody's jobs. That's going to affect some congressperson's, you know, ability to bring home the bacon to their voters. So if we could sort of flip that and get people locally saying, no, we want something, you know, geared toward the peace economy, and we create that demand.
0: Yeah. So you can, an exercise I encourage people to engage in is to go on usaspending.gov and look up one of the big ticket items, you know, a new aircraft carrier or a new submarine or a new fighter jet. And then click on the contracts, scroll down, and you can see a category called sub awards. And you can just start seeing. So you have the main corporation that's in charge, and then the corporation itself then awards other contracts to other companies around the country. So one huge, you know, big ticket item. Yeah, it does. It does sort of reverberate out into more and more purchases of goods and services. But it doesn't have to be that way. And we can absolutely talk about industrial conversion, because as I see it, the U.S. war machine, the U.S. war industry, rather, is primed to convert rather quickly into peaceful goods and services. Mm.
1: I believe last time I saw you, this was maybe 2 years ago now, but there was, you had developed a map that people can look at to basically see what kind of defense production facilities exist in your area. I think that was the goal behind it.
0: Yeah.
1: And is that something that's still publicly available?
0: For sure. Yeah. You can go to thebusinessofwar.substack.com, and I've created a few maps. There are maps about, for example, all of the corporations that make military land vehicles and what they could be producing instead, because that's one category that is absolutely readily transferable to making civilian, not just civilian cars, but public transit. You know, instead of making a Humvee, you can make trams or trolleys or, you know, high speed trains or light rail, anything. So I have a map about that. I have a map about the big seven corporations. There's a pretty big drop off after the you have the big seven. And then after that, there's a drop off to the next, you know, several hundred corporations. But the big seven are really just the, you know, the heavy hitters. And so I've mapped where the big seven are and what they could be producing instead. And you can get this, what they could be producing instead, based on the inputs, based on a lot of the details on USAspending.gov, particularly with the sub awards. You can get that based on some of the job descriptions on their websites. So there's plenty of information out there regarding what these corporations could be producing instead. I've got a map about what the U.S. military is researching. I took all of the research and development contracts over a couple of years, and I mapped those out, what the corporations are and what they could be doing instead. That was particularly infuriating because it really is. I mean, it just shows so clearly how it doesn't have to be this way. These corporations, many of them have really bright minds there, and they're attracted from the, you know, the pretty decent paycheck and, you know, the frills of a decent paycheck in a dismal economy, what they could be producing instead. So yeah, I have several maps, and I encourage the listeners to go, because these maps also take forever to forever to research and to create. So any eyes on them is absolutely appreciated, and you can see what they're making in your neck of the woods too. Yeah,
1: interesting. And as we sort of go into this new phase of whatever dystopia we're in, I'd be curious what the, you know, like how the Israel stuff factors in. Like, what is your local area doing to help the Israel so-called defense forces and so on?
0: For sure. Yeah, so I hope to have one of those out within the next few months, because there are several Israeli corporations that operate in the United States and have facilities in the United States. And so I want to map those out and really just show what that looks like in the United States, and maybe what they could be producing instead, if, you know, if they're not actually just kicked out of the country for their, you know, their complicity and their active participation in genocide and other crimes against humanity.
1: Well, we can dream, can't we? Yeah. And, you know, especially when it comes to things like, as I understand it, some of the tech companies especially are, you know, a lot of these Israeli companies maybe are linked in with this, you know, this mass surveillance system here in the U.S. And so the implication kind of suggesting that, you know, imagine U.S. citizens engaging in criticism of Israel. Can Israel find out about that and then say, you know, target these people for X, Y, and Z?
0: Yeah, serious concern.
1: Yeah. I mean, it doesn't have to be this way is just the perfect tagline for so much of this conversation. But yeah, I would love to dig in a little bit more to the peacetime conversion, or, you know, you talked about how we might convert the war economy. And that's probably going to be, again, going back, I'm always trying to think of, you know, the sort of average normie American. Hearing these things, they're going to say, well, yeah, we should convert, but it's going to cost jobs and it's going to be painful in the short term. And, you know, the conversion stuff is a legitimate concern. I don't believe it's a justification to continue doing what we're doing. We've got to convert. But, you know, I'm reminded of a time when we had, you know, when the automobile replaced horses, horsepower, for example. I mean, there's going to be some conversion, but yeah, you've done a lot of research on this. I wonder if you could talk about maybe some examples of what might happen. What might it look like especially at the local level at some of these facilities where they're producing war material? What might that look like?
0: For sure. Yeah. So right now, it's worth mentioning that in a given corporation, in any corporation, it's not a democratic space. The workers don't have any say. They're not the decision makers. The decision makers are the executives. So the exercise then becomes, what happens if these corporations are democratized? What happens if the workers, the people who create the profit, are the ones making the decisions? You don't need an executive. The executive's there just to take a chunk of the profit that the workers create and to funnel the rest of the profit to the investors and to make the big business decisions. But the workers can make the big business decisions, and they can take the profit that they create and put it towards good stuff, decent stuff, research and development, or however the workers want. Why don't the workers get the profit that the workers create? So that's the big picture. The nitty gritty is industrial conversion. Industrial conversion involves changing what factories and offices produce. So, for example, if a factory makes military aircraft, it can switch to producing firefighting aircraft or hurricane hunter aircraft. You know, these scientific vessels, scientific aircraft that go into storms, chase storms, and, monitor what's going on in order to have a better forecast. That's one example. And that switch, many of these switches require very little change. Very little change in the production line. It's the same thing. There's no difference. If you're making, military aircraft, there's very little switch to making scientific aircraft or firefighting aircraft, et cetera, et cetera. Another example could be if you make espionage software, to spy on the workers of the world and ultimately hurt them or, find out where they are and, turn them from people who are against the way the U.S. empire operates to people who, are no longer pose resistance to the U.S. empire. Espionage software can be converted into translation software or any form of information technology. The computer programmers who make this stuff are very good. It doesn't have to be a piece of information technology, hardware or software that, hurts people or ultimately hurts people. We talked about land vehicles. If you make Humvees or anything, public transportation, boom, trams, trolleys, buses, and on and on and on. Those are just a few examples. You can literally take anything. I mean, think of the hardest thing to convert: bombs and missiles. Well, what could bombs and missiles, possibly do? Well, you can take the processes, metallurgy, metalworking, the parts that go into it, circuitry, telemetry, antennas, cables, nuts, bolts, yada yada yada, used in making bombs and missiles, and put those towards making civilian products. I mean, it doesn't have to be. And that is the bombs and missiles are the hardest thing to convert, and they're not that hard to convert. Every single piece of military technology, including but not limited to satellites, rockets, telemetry, avionics, aircraft, IT, propulsion, cameras and imaging systems, ships, land vehicles, logistics programs, communications equipment, and on and on and on. Every single one has an immediate obtainable conversion objective or a civilian parallel that already exists. So, and on top of that, many corporations, war corporations, also happen to produce civilian goods and services in addition to their war technology. So Lockheed Martin, for example, isn't just the top war corporation as ranked by Defense News every year in the top 100. It also makes weather satellites. Oh, wow. So they're already doing stuff, RTX, the number two corporation in the business, also makes life support systems for civilian spacecraft. So it's already contracting with NASA. Oh, interesting. Northrop Grumman, on and on and on. General Dynamics, Boeing, L3 Harris, Leidos, Huntington Ingalls Industries. They all already produce some civilian goods and services. So the transition, industrial conversion from war to peace is already partially done. They're already producing some civilian goods and services. What we have to do is take the rest, all of the war and espionage portions of these massive corporations, and convert those. And every single one of those has a civilian parallel or an immediate obtainable conversion objective. Yeah, shift the budget. I mean, there are many departments: energy, interior. I mean, some of the nuclear weapons are hidden in the Department of Energy, but other than that, you can energy, interior, agriculture, Housing and Urban Development. There are plenty of, you know, departments that instead of giving it all to the Department of War, as it's now called, it can go to those.
1: Yeah. So I guess it all comes back to exposing the cost of war, connecting the dots, and the idea that it doesn't have to be this way, right? That alternatives are possible. Before we close out, Christian, do you have any final thoughts on particularly on to both the membership of Veterans for Peace, but also just people in the peace movement in general?
0: Yeah, I would just say that we must reject threat inflation, snap out of the two-party system, unionize, share resources, help one another, help your neighbor, love your neighbor, and onward and upward. We covered a lot here, and I'm very grateful to you, Josh, and to Veterans for Peace as well, an outstanding organization. And thank you very much for having me.
1: Well, thanks, Christian. Thanks for bringing your expertise to bear on some of these questions. And we're going through a period of rapid change, and so it's important that we update our understanding as much as possible, and your work certainly helps do that. So thank you, Christian Sorensen. And so we'll listen to Overstand by Dead Prez on the way out. Thank you so much for joining us.

0: The average person uses 1.6 plastic straws per day.
1: Plastic straws are among the top 10 contributors to marine pollution. They do not biodegrade.
2: Instead, they break down into smaller microplastics that have made their way into our food chain and the deepest trenches in our oceans. Recently, scientists have announced that each of us may be consuming up to one credit card size of plastic per week.
1: By eliminating straws from our community, we each will be doing our part to save marine life and the future generations of humans.
0: We cannot wait for our government to take charge. It is up to us.
2: I'm Adriana Pearson.
1: I'm Riza Oliveira.
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0: It is Hard Knock Radio, Davey D, hanging out with you this afternoon. Yesterday, we started a conversation with the good folks from Brave New Voices. We want to continue that conversation as their festival, the 30th anniversary, is kicking off this week, starting Wednesday. So we want to make sure that everybody's up to speed and that you're able to get down with the festivities. Joining us is Darius R. Parker, the Creative Youth Development Leader at Youth Speaks. And we also have Sahani Johannes, who is a Youth Poet Laureate and last year's champion for Brave New Voices when they have their annual slam competition. So this week it's going to be big festivities. We're going to continue our conversation from yesterday, so kick back and enjoy. Over the years, I've seen some people spit and you just completely move. Like the whole vibration and energy is moved up and it's like, yo, they're hitting a spirit. You know, spirit is in the room. And, you know, is there any particular, you know, spoken word folks, you know, whether they're in Brave New Voices or just in general, that you hear that and you're like, yo, that touched my spirit. Like the first time I heard Maya Angelou do, I think it was The Mask, you know, and I think you could actually see it online and she cries and you're like, whoa. Or when I was born with two tongues and they did America. They did a poem called America. And it was talking about Vincent Chin when he was shot and what Asian folks are going through. It's like, you know, whenever the lead would do that, I mean, you know, tears would shed, you know, I mean, like it was more than just a poem. It was like a reckoning, so to speak. So, you know, one, you know, have you experienced that? And how do you, you know, make sure, as you said, that people are trying to reach that as a goal versus really getting the message across? In other words, like, you get some people and they're going to speak and they're going to be like, I'm going to try and deliver a speech like Martin Luther King. And it actually sounds like you're trying to be Martin Luther King, you know, versus just being yourself. You see what I'm saying? Yeah. So, how, you know, but... like when I seen those poems be done, I was like, yo, I felt that. I didn't hear it. I felt it. How do we get to that juncture?
1: Yeah. So this is two parts to your question. Thank you for that question. So the first part about if I've seen or experienced moving poets or performances, always. I don't know if that's the best question for me. I'm always so moved when I, especially my young
0: people. Now you're being like, political because you work with it. Come on, pick
1: a
0: side.
1: No, I got you.
0: Pick a side, Darius.
1: I'm about to tell you. So I'm always moved, especially when it's our young people. So last year, as I was watching Team Bay Area compete in Madison, Wisconsin, at the University of Madison, against some very, very strong cities. So it was Houston, it was Boston, was it Nashville, Memphis, one of them. But there were some very, very heavy hitting young poets up there. And so as our young people were competing, I'm just like, dang, this is going to be a good bout. And so I remember as I was about to announce the winners, I'm like, wait, our kids won. Like, I remember being on stage completely gooped and gagged. Definitely our team, of course, shout out to them. Shout out to Sahina. But I met Jasmine Manns, Portia O, Danez Smith, so many titans in the poetry performance field that have come up through Brave New Voices and they're like trailblazing careers of their own and like has made slam poetry actual. Like Brandon Leak, right? America's Got Talent, like slam poetry, spoken word is taking a life and shape of its own. And so I'm always so moved when I see this art form that, you know, started back in Chicago, shout out. but has also been able to like shape and craft so many generations of writers, of performers, of activists, of spoken word artists. Then the second part of the question, some folks do come to the slam to slam. Right. They want to come and sound like another poet. They want to come and sound like, you know, saying this is what's going to give me my highest score. And oftentimes that's not the best approach. And so we have a conversation with our young people like, hey, how y'all want to enter this slam? Right. But always stay true to yourself. Don't go in there looking for the points. Go in there and look to share your soul.
0: But what if myself is, look, you know, Sienna said revolution I'm a hardcore capitalist, Darius. I want status quo. I want billionaire status. I want to be the black Elon Musk. That's my truth. How do we reckon with that? This is what I'm about, homie. This is what I am.
1: Well, thankfully, our organizations at Brave New Voices are doing the good work that we don't have that issue. Our young people are very self-aware and have not hit the stages with any crazy poems like that. But in the event that there was something to hit the stage, right, because the space is open, you never know, it could happen. I imagine that this call-in would be led by our young people. I wouldn't have to say a word, right? It would be the young people be like, hey, friend, that poem kind of made me feel this type of way, and I want to have a conversation with you about how that impacted me and the rest of us. Sahana is not going to hold back how she feels. I promise you. Yeah. So if she saw that poem hit the stage, she would probably be at the stage of that poor exit. Hey, let's chat real quick.
0: And I appreciate that. At the same time, I was being facetious and I gave something that is much more, you know, obvious, right? Mm-hmm. But now you have some lines in the sand, you know? I'm not African-American, I'm black American. Don't ever refer to me as African. I ain't from no damn Africa. Or wait a second, I don't like these Asian folks. We should be boycotting them. Why are they actually at Brave New Voices?
1: Mm-mm, we don't do that.
0: My religion.
1: So Brave New Voices,
0: mm-hmm. I'm saying, these are things that people come in with now.
1: That they right? do not, because we set the tone for that. There is no racist, homophobic, transphobic, xenophobic, Islamophobic, fatphobic, otherwise gender bias language that harms or alienates another individual.
0: Okay.
1: We say that at every slam. We say that at every opening ceremony. We say that at every conversation. If you come to this space and this happens, then the space is not for you. You feel me? And so that's adult, young person, and all. And so what we have to do, if that were to happen, which it doesn't happen because we set the standard out the gate, don't come to our festival with that craziness, you feel me? Because this is not the space for that. That's not the space for that type of thought or feeling, because we're not going to harm the existence of any other young person or person working this festival based on a racist lens, based on a transphobic or homophobic lens, you feel me? So we set that out the gate. Ain't none of that.
0: But politics is never that simple. So I come back to the fact that you now have folks who really have strong ideology that is being baked into them. And so when I said, you know, I have students that are like, don't call me African American. I am Black American.
1: I'm sure.
0: And they stand on that, right? We have folks who feel really strongly about what is going on with boycotts of Asian business, right? And yet we're in a multicultural where that's happening. We have a lot of strong folks who stand 10 toes down about Palestine, but now we're seeing legislation being passed, even here in California, to dismantle and target anybody who speaks and says that just even mentioning Palestine is anti-Semitic. So how do we start to deal with those type of challenges, which I think to all of us, arguably, yeah, we're all in agreement, you know, like we get it. But you now have very powerful forces that say, nah, there are these lines in the sand. And even just you all speaking and saying you're anti-capitalist, well, that's now being deemed, you know, conspiracy towards terrorism. This is what they have codified. So now it takes on a different type of weight. Mm-hmm. And you have people who are saying, I'm absolutely offended by it. In fact, they're encouraging people, like, if you went to these things and they said something, call up the Department of Justice and we will go and investigate. So that's the new terrain. And, you know, to me, I like double down. That's my position. But how do we wrestle with that at this point?
1: Yeah, this is a very, very valid question as well. And so the young people see it. They feel it. They experience it. Right. And so as they're utilizing their voices, they are way more powerful than these systems. Right. They're way more powerful than these institutions that want to silence them, like you mentioned earlier on. And so we start the conversation there with our young people, because you know that our young people are the ones that are going to be the agents of change. Right. So Hannah said we have a revolution and that's what we're doing. She also said young people should not be responsible to clean up adults mess, which we need to be doing a better job at as well, right? And so having these conversations and coming together to fight this thing, because it's not going to stop, right? The orange man in the house is saying a whole bunch of crazy stuff, and a lot of people are emboldened right now, as you mentioned, right? Racism is at a crazy high. It's been high, but it's like there's this emboldenedness that's happening now, specifically because of this leader and their racist rhetoric that's being spread around, right? And but what Brave New Voices does is a direct combat to that, right? We're bringing together 200 young people from around the country that are going to specifically talk about politics, right? You said it's about politics and it's not as one size fits all, which I absolutely agree with. But these young people are coming together to challenge that specifically, to tell all these institutions, these folks in power,

0: with that. And collectively,
1: Right. Now I hear you, Darius. Darius, are you getting worked up, man? It sounds like you're ready to get on the stage yourself and say,
0: come on,
1: man,
0: man, let's do
1: you
0: it. Let's
1: like
0: do
1: you're all
0: it.
1: fired up. I'm ready to, let me take this
0: I
1: hat
0: love
1: off and let you know I
0: talking
1: can.
0: about this. I love talking about my young people. I just in this conversation, it ignites a fire.
1: I know you're speaking
0: I
1: about the
0: love
1: young people, but I think you was
0: it.
1: listening to the issue and go, what the hell? I'm gonna be performing. I'm gonna do. I'm gonna join the team. I can
0: I'm
1: feel
0: joining
1: it. I
0: the
1: can feel the energy. You like getting like you don't
0: team.
1: understand. Santa, what do you want to add to this as we get ready to
2: No,
1: close out?
2: I just wanted to add,
1: What am I
2: like,
1: right? He was ready to get on the stage.
2: I mean, because that's what Darius does. He's always ready, and that's what I appreciate about him. But I think kind of adding to what he was saying earlier, youth speaks itself. While it is, it's very ethnic studies based. The workshops they do in the classrooms, the workshops they do during the after school workshops, they all have the space to have these conversations. I think anyone who is feeling like that will come to these events and come to these workshops, and they'll be filtered out. If I'm being honest, they're either going to they're either going to learn from the people around them, learn from the educators, or they just gonna stop coming and they gonna find another space. And I think that's really what I appreciate about Youth Speaks a lot. And also, I think when it comes to, being silenced, because there's so many arts organizations being silenced, being shut down, getting funding taken away. I think one thing I really appreciate about Youth Speaks is that they've done everything in their power to not be taking grants from no type of organizations that are going to try and silence them, which is a risky move, especially for an organization as big as Youth Speaks that's doing national things like Brave New Voices. But the fact that we hold our integrity and we refuse to even for a second, jeopardize that free speech that we're offering to like youth like myself who are so serious about what we're talking about and about justice and peace, it's not gonna happen. And also, like Darius said, shout out to the Social Justice Academy of San Leandro. I came up from a very, like I was saying earlier, revolutionary perspective of slam poetry. And I know I'm not the only one because everyone on my team is like that. And a lot of the poets I met last year from around the country are like that. I think it naturally, when even when you're like I was saying earlier, like even when you're gaining your influences from other poets, I feel like you're bound to watch a revolutionary poem. I think poetry, a lot of the times, especially our Brave New Voices, that ends up being someone's revolutionary awakening. So, yeah.
1: But it also becomes a threat too, and I remember being
2: Sure.
1: in Beirut for a conference, and there were people, that were musicians and poets who had done jail time because they spoke out against the government. And at this iteration, we're at a point where they're looking at folks and go, "Oh, you did a poem about ICE. We need to come see you. Oh, you did a poem about Palestine. We need to try and defund you." Those types of things. And I know folks, who have been in some of these communities that have been told, "Hey, maybe you should change the name. Maybe you should dial it down a little so funding doesn't get affected and all that." But I'm glad that, in the tradition of Brave New Voices, you have folks that are like, "Nah, let's turn up." In the words of Little John, that great philosopher from Atlanta, turn down for what? Darius, as we close out, tell everybody how they can check you all out and see this
0: Absolutely,
1: gathering.
0: David. Thank you so much for that shout out. Hey, y'all, we want to see y'all at Brave New Voices next week, July 15th through the 18th, here in the San Francisco Bay Area. Opening ceremonies will be at Berkeley Rep over in Berkeley. Our finals will be at the War Memorial in San Francisco. Please go grab your tickets. Follow us at Youth Speaks on Instagram and Facebook, YOUTHSPEAKS. Come through. See the young poets, see Sahenna, who's also defending her championship title this year. We're super, super excited. Grab your tickets on Eventbrite for all the events. Grab your tickets for finals at City Box Office. And we will see y'all next week at Brave New Voices. It's going to be
1: So
0: a movie and a movement.
1: let me just make sure. So it's going to start on the 15th and it's going to be at Berkeley Rep.
0: Yes, our opening ceremonies. And then right after that is the All Power to the Poet Showcase. That's our theme this year on the show is the Black Panther Party because we're hosting here in Oakland, San Francisco Bay Area. So we
1: Right.
0: feel like it was important to have that be our theme.
1: And you have folks like Aja Monet and everybody coming through, right?
0: Aja Monet will be here. We have local artist JY will be here. Terry.

0: Tank Ball of Tank and the Bangas is headlining our fundraiser. We have some amazing, amazing artists that are just going to be across the festival. So do not miss out, y'all. I promise you don't want to miss it.
1: Where are they going to be after Berkeley Rep? Where will you all be gathering?
0: Okay, so opening ceremonies will be at Berkeley Rep on July 15th, and right after that will be the All Power to the Poets Showcase. The next day, July 16th, we'll be in San Francisco and in Inchon Cajal Park for Curiosity in the Park. So it's a full day activation of workshops, performances, celebrating all of our LGBTQIA plus young people and artists in the Bay Area. And then Thursday, that is our semifinals, which will be happening downtown Oakland, Crybaby, Kim Folks, OSA, Moonglow, all those will be hosting our slam bouts for our teams. And then after that, we'll be having MC Olympics that evening back at Berkeley Rep. So that's July 17th. And then July 18th is our Grand Slam Finals, which I said will be in San Francisco at the War Memorial Theater.
1: There you have it. Darius Parker, we appreciate you joining us. Brave New Voices, Youth Speaks.
0: Thank you so much.
1: Sienna, thank you so much for your spoken word. Good luck
0: Thank
1: with,
0: you.
1: defending your championship. Good luck in Spelman. And, I'm going to cross this off the list. I had, go challenge Sienna, but I think I'm going to walk away and keep my dignity. I don't want to smoke. So, I don't want no problem. So, glad to meet you all. We're going to take a break here on Hard Knock Radio. We'll be
0: Thank
1: right
0: you so
1: back.
0: much.

0: Davey D, Hard Knock Radio, hanging out with you this afternoon. We've been keeping updates as to what is happening with the education system, the battles that are going on, the push for folks to divest, and any and all issues that are related to the genocide in Gaza and people who are on the front lines in dealing with it. Wanted to talk to a couple of folks. One is Christina Harb and the other is Andrea Pritchard. And they're talking about the push to retire genocide now. And they're talking about a summer board meeting that's going to be happening next week at the Westin. And so I wanted to bring them here to talk about divestment, retiring genocide, and where things stand in these educational front lines. So, Andrea, welcome to the show. Christina, welcome to the show. And where do we begin?
1: Well, David, thank you so much for having us. I think one place to begin is just to let you know that we're both school teachers, and that maybe Christina can give you a little background on how these school teachers decided to pass a resolution in their local that sort of set off a chain of events. Why don't you go ahead, Christina?
2: For sure, yeah. So after the genocide, you know, started, a lot of people were doing a lot of research in different areas to figure out, you know, how do we not only stop the genocide, but how do we end the Israeli apartheid forever? And the BDS movement has been around for a long time, and Bay Area Labor for Palestine did some research and found out, you know, our pensions are heavily invested in lots of Israeli assets, but also military technology companies, companies that produce F-35 fighter jets, bombs, AI technology that's used to commit warfare in Gaza. You know, us in Berkeley Federation of Teachers, being the little radicals that we are, passed a resolution. We passed a resolution in our local to endorse the BDS campaign, and to call on CalSTRS to divest and to stop making teachers, a million teachers and beneficiaries in California, complicit in the genocide of Gaza and in warfare in general. That spread eventually. And so the campaign really grew and brought in teachers from all over California. So we've got people from Los Angeles, we've got people from San Diego, from Sacramento, all over the Bay Area. Recently, some teachers from Eureka joined the campaign. So it is growing as a statewide campaign. And we've been pushing on CalSTRS to conduct divestment for over a year and a half at this point.
0: When I started off the show, I said, you know, this educational line in the sand. And even though we're talking about what you all as a federation of teachers are doing, it shouldn't be lost on the fact that we recently had that bill pass, AB 715, to kind of limit ethnic studies. And we have a very powerful Jewish caucus in Sacramento that seems gung-ho into pushing things in this direction. And so when you have that sort of political backdrop, how can the needle be moved when you see them trying to dismantle things as we talk? Let's get rid of ethnic studies. If we can't get rid of it, let's defund it. If we can't defund it, you know, let's, you know, put some other things in notion. But anything to avoid having groups of people have this type of discussion is one challenge that we have. The other thing we have is how people want to now start to enshrine in law how one even defines anti-Semitism. So even just a conversation like this, you know, by some people's definition is anti-Semitic. And, you know, if you criticize Zionism, it's anti-Semitic. And, you know, and if you call for any sort of boycott, I mean, there are states that are making you sign a pledge to say that you can't do this. So there seems to be a very, you know, some very powerful forces that don't want this to move forward. And so how do you and a million teachers, you know, shift the tide, so to speak? And I'll start with you, Andrea.
1: Well, thanks. Yeah, that's a great question. And David, you and I have some shared history from the South Africa divestment movement, when we were trying to get the University of California to divest from companies doing business in South Africa. At least we were able to name it. At least we were able to say South Africa, that government is the problem and so forth. And at least we could speak that honestly. You're right. The climate right now is really, really difficult. It's really hard to name it. And we're not allowed to say, oh, we're going to divest from Israel. So we say, oh, we're divesting from genocide, which, you know, we have to step very carefully. And that's been part of the problem dealing with the CalSTRS board. So we're talking, the CalSTRS pension is about, we're talking about over $400 billion at this point. And so when they talk about their fiduciary responsibilities and so forth, you know, they're talking about a lot of money. But they've found some really, interesting obstacles to throw up in our way. You know, well, you can't name, you know, it's not Israel you're going to, so what are you going to talk about genocide? And then they get into other ways of obstructing our path. Well, we can't, they've got to say that we can't talk about ethics. We can't talk about morals. We can't talk about genocide. We can't talk about apartheid. So it makes
0: let's be clear. Who is they? When you say they is their name or their group of people? Who is this?
1: The CalSTRS board is created by California law, and the California Teachers Retirement System is what CalSTRS stands for. I think about five of the seats on that board are appointed by the governor. So it's going to be really important, whoever gets elected governor, for those of us who are considering voting for somebody, to extract some kind of concession that they're going to be willing to populate that board with people who can tell that genocide is wrong and participation in genocide is wrong. There's a couple elected positions on there that the teachers have some say in. And Christina, who am I forgetting? I think that's so, but it's a legal entity. They're have certain requirements under California law. And we've had meetings with a couple of board members who, on the one hand, say they're sympathetic, but they don't have a majority, so they can't really do anything. We've met with staff. That was really chilling because they're just all, it's like high risk is good because that's high yield. Oh, good. The war is good for this. Oh, it makes it riskier. That's better. We'll make more money. It really is obscene, actually. And what's also obscene is that we don't have any, we have very little say over our money. These are our pension funds. Some of us have spent decades in this profession paying into the system, and we have not any ability to influence how that fund is used and how it's invested. So given, you know, we've got the climate of, like, if you criticize Israel, you're anti-Semitic. You know, we teachers know very well in the classroom, boy, you know, in the Berkeley school system, you could have, you know, trans rights flags up, you can have Black Lives Matter, you can have, you know, but now all of a sudden Stop War is a ceasefire poster. I got in trouble for a ceasefire poster in my room, I swear. Mm. That generated a civil rights complaint because some student's parents and their organization decided to put complaints. Of course, I was exonerated from that because, of course, I'm not anti-Semitic. But it does make you think twice, and it makes the teachers around me think twice about even opening that can of worms, about even mentioning Israel-Palestine. So you're absolutely right. The climate is very, very hostile.
0: That's the voice of Andrea Pritchard. Let me turn it to you, Christina, who is here. You know, I'm hearing this and I see in front of me people who are skilled organizers, who can bring people out into the streets, the issues that we're talking about, you know, with a lot of consistency, is because of the organizing, the awareness that has been made. But it seems to fall short when it comes to putting people into positions. I'm sitting there going, how does a place like Berkeley, that will do everything from trans rights to Black Lives Matter to saving whales, saving dogs, how does a place like that suddenly have a line in the sand where you can't talk about what is going on in Gaza, in the genocide that's taking place? Just knowing the history, that folks in Berkeley were, you know, loud and proud about the fight against apartheid. So where did things turn? That would be one question. Two, with 1 million teachers, how do we have a situation where there are people on the board that seem more beholden to particular lobbying groups versus 1 million teachers? What's the missing link here?
2: Well, I'll say that, you know, it's less about the people and more about the systems that we find ourselves in, right? I actually think that the majority of people see the apartheid for what it is. I think that they recognize the genocide for what it is. Even people who are sitting in positions of power, even when they know with their hearts that what's happening in Palestine is wrong, they many times are bound by these like systems that silence them and muzzle them, right? And you're right. I mean,
0: let's just stop. Let's walk through the system. How is the system muzzling them? What part of the system?
2: Well, look at CalSTRS, right? CalSTRS is an entity that it's a state run entity, right? It's not a private corporation. People sitting on the board are elected officials or otherwise elected or appointed. And they have obligations under the California Constitution, all this fiduciary responsibility that Andrea mentioned, right? And so, you know, there's some very real barriers. Like they're worried about getting in trouble for saying, yeah, we support divestment. That goes against their legal responsibilities. But they, as people, I know that they know that we're right. They know that what CalSTRS is doing is wrong. I know this. They, on a personal level, they believe this. But we our job as organizers, right, is to find a way to organize against those systems, to make it possible for the humanity and people sitting in these elected officials to actually do the right thing. And so that's why the people power that's organized is so important. Right. We need masses of people to be loud and to make it not scary to support Palestine, to make people feel empowered to do the right thing.
0: Well, this is where I'm coming at. We know that water is wet. All of us know water is wet, but we're afraid to say water is wet. And I'm going, why? Right. And, you know, you named off a fiduciary responsibility, right? So that may be, you know, some complications in how people want to interpret the law. Like, you got to go all out and try to make money. Otherwise, you're in violation. So that's one thing. But we also know that there's still a lot of wiggle room as to what you can do and how you can, you know, make money. So
2: that's, I was getting to that, right? Like, there is wiggle room. They, the CalSTRS board, despite all of these, you know, barriers, they can move divestment forward, and they've done it before. So CalSTRS, you know, even though our campaign is unprecedented in the sense that we haven't seen a pension divestment for Palestine in the U.S., that hasn't happened yet, but CalSTRS as an entity has divested for moral and ethical reasons, right? A few years back, there were activists that were successfully able to get the CalSTRS board to divest from two private prisons. This was, it is possible. They have divested from from tobacco. They've divested from certain types of firearms after the Sandy Hook shooting. They even divested from apartheid South Africa, and that was legally mandated by the state of California. So yes, we have barriers against us, but it is not impossible, and it is absolutely possible for the CalSTRS board or the investment staff to make decisions that would be more ethical and more morally aligned, especially knowing that the majority of their beneficiaries are people that work with kids, are people that work in institutions of learning and education, and who have a moral compass and know what is right and what is wrong, right? And they can do this. And so what I was trying to get to is, yes, there are barriers. Yes, there are things that make people hesitant, but it is not impossible. It's absolutely within their
1: That's
2: power.
1: right.
2: You know, their CalSTRS portfolio is worth over $417 billion, and the amount that we're asking them to divest from Israel bonds, from Palantir, is less than a hundredth of a percent of the entire portfolio. So at this point, what we're trying to get at is it's excuses at this point, right? Yes, you have your barriers, and yes, you have your systems and all that, but it's not impossible. It's not a threat to the pension, right? They have the power to do this. And so that's why we're doing this campaign, right? We believe in the campaign, and we continuously see more and more people from across California jumping into the campaign from all parts of the state. So
0: What exactly is the campaign? For people who don't know, how can they help?
2: good question. So the campaign is called CalSTRS Divest. We have a website, calstrsdivest.org. We have an Instagram, CalSTRS Divest, the number 4 Palestine. And if people want to help, there's a few different ways, right? One is we want to get this petition delivered to the CalSTRS board. So you can sign the petition on our website. You can send emails to the CalSTRS board, get that on public record that there are thousands of people in California that actually support this campaign. Let's get that on public record and show that this is the will of the people. You can learn about the specific investments, right? Be equipped with knowledge, right? You've got, again, Palantir, Lockheed Martin, LB Systems, Israel Bonds. Learn about how those things are complicit and how much CalSTRS is investing. You also, if you are a teacher and you are part of a teacher's union, right, this is a very labor-focused campaign. The labor unions are really the backbone of California. They're the backbone of the education system. If you're part of a labor union, right, and you want to endorse this, go to our website, look for a sample resolution that you can pass in your own union, or you can endorse our campaign, or you can do both, right? When we have more endorsements from these teachers' unions, that's helping us bring in new organizers, bring in institutions, and build up that power, right? We already have teachers' unions endorsing over a dozen of them, including, one of the biggest teachers' unions in California, California Federation of Teachers, is behind divestment. They also have said, we don't want CalSTRS to invest in genocide and apartheid, right? So
0: Right.
2: that union represents over 180,000 teachers alone. Right, just that union. And so we're asking people, also to show up to our rally. It's happening in Millbrae, California. It's going to be on Thursday, July 23rd, and we're asking folks to show up at 8:30 a.m. for the rally, and then public comment at 9 a.m. It's going to be at the Westin San Francisco Airport, 1 Old Bayshore Highway in Millbrae. BART or carpool because parking is tough, but we are going to show up in big numbers, and we are going to show the board that, hey, when we're on summer break and people are available, we can show up, right?
0: That's
2: When it's
0: good.
2: accessible. Their board meetings are rarely accessible to people during the work day, during the school year, Sacramento. This one's a little bit more accessible, so we really want to get masses of people to show up here.
0: Is there somebody who is vigorously opposed to this? You know, that they're fighting tooth and nail not to have this happen.
2: Sure, they are behind the scenes, but
1: No, nobody has emerged as the leading opposition. I don't think they're taking us that seriously at this point. I don't think they realize what's spreading, what's organizing, what's coming, because we actually have a lot of support. You know, our teachers union almost unanimously, I think there was like one person who abstained, but teachers really are for this as far as we could see. The California Federation of Teachers, which is a teachers organization of unions, ultimately endorsed. There's another teachers organization called the California Teachers Association, CTA. We hope they're on their way to endorsing. But it's been really, really awesome how many retired teacher organizations are lining up behind this, how many community members and so forth. We also got the Alameda Labor Council to vote for this. But nobody's emerged. Nobody's been willing to take us on. I think that teachers, on some level, are sort of a moral authority. And we're talking about our funds. So they're not going to...
0: But teachers are a moral authority, but then they were giving you hell for having ceasefire posters and dragging teachers through the little mud for speaking.
1: And so...
0: If we didn't have this climate of opposition, this wouldn't even be an issue. This would be a done deal. This would be, clear, simple. Like, this wouldn't even be a discussion, but it is a discussion because whether people are stating it or not, they're the force, as
1: there
0: I said,
1: is.
0: That has been holding up the wheel of the progress. And I guess for people listening, you know, and there's a lot of people listening outside of Cali, it would be good to maybe know who's the person, who's the entity, who's the group that is sitting there going, nah, you know, we need to invest in genocide. Like you talked about some of these staff folks that you ran into, and they were kind of gung-ho on making, you know, money, you know, through high risk. I think that's the word you use.
1: That's right.
0: So that's to right. me, if we're talking about something that is a moral imperative, you know, at this point, I want to know their name. The same way that we would want to know the name that if I got up here and called you some sort of, you know, negative pejorative
1: right.
0: name, they'd be like, David D said this today, right?
1: Right.
0: Or Jim Jones said it down the street.
1: Right.
0: So why should these people be hidden and be able to hide behind?
1: That's right.
0: And make excuses for investing in a genocide.
1: Yeah. Well, you know, excellent. I mean, we could talk about organizations that are taking our elected leaders on trips, on junkets to Israel.
0: Right.
1: You know, our current superintendent of education, Tony Thurmond, he's a Zionist. He's into the
0: project. Tony? Wow.
1: He sits on the board. You know, and like I say, the governor gets to a point. Now, Gavin Newsom, you know, he speaks out of both sides of his mouth.
0: Right.
1: And so we've got that issue. And that's why I'm saying that in this upcoming election, we need to call out the gubernatorial candidates and make them be explicit about their view on genocide. But we also have folks like, you know, JCR's Jewish Community Relations Council. You know, they've been all over, the AB, what is it, 715.
0: Right.
1: We've got the Brandeis Center, you know, who's working with families to wage these suits. So I don't know what their involvement is in directly in the opposition to having a genocide-free portfolio for CalSTRS, but I do know that they're influencing our lawmakers. They're the ones who are initiating these lawsuits against educators, and I think there's a lot of intimidation. So they've created this climate. You know, it's not one person. It's all these organizations, all these Zionist organizations together, that are making it really difficult for folks to do the right thing. Go ahead, Christina.
2: Yeah, I don't really have much more to add to that, actually.
0: Right. Well, I mean, I think it's just good that we know you know, because they make it a point to put your name on blast, right?
1: Amen. Come on,
0: And
1: yep.
0: be like, you know, Andrew Pritchard, you know, it supports Hamas. They'll say that for you putting up a ceasefire sign, and we'll keep it moving like it's plain as day. And people who don't know will be like, oh, she must be a bad person. But then we're going, well, are you supporting what we've been witnessing, what we've been seeing, what's been happening? And we see that all the stops have been pulled to try and shut that down. Like, we will spend billions of dollars to buy social media platforms and then just, you know, remove folks who are talking about this genocide. So I don't want people to think that it's just a one and done thing. And you guys are outspoken and organizing, but there are those silent and not so silent forces that we need to be aware of, which requires people not to sit down and just go, okay, you two got it, you know, right on, keep going. No, you're asking them to show up at a rally. You're asking them to support. You're asking them to make phone calls and to, as they like to say, heighten those contradictions. Like, this is who Tony Thurman is for. Here's what we're for. And have people raise the question, like, why are you supporting this? Right. You know, the same way that they're on Hakeem Jeffries and Richie Torres's and Wesley Bell and all these other folks that are taking AIPAC money, right, and you know, and saying to hell with the community.
1: Right.
2: We and it's like, and really what we've seen is it's become pretty impossible for people to run for office, especially as Democrats, without recognizing, yes, it's a genocide. Yes, this is wrong. And actually, that's kind of the bar has really dropped, right? The bar is pretty low at this point. And really, that's not what we're looking for anymore. As a movement, we really have to push for, okay, cool, like, you can say that you're against a genocide, but really, what are you going to do to end the system that allowed the genocide to happen in the first place, right? And so our campaign is really about, how do we change CalSTRS as a system that invests money into apartheid and invests money into these systems that have led to the murder of hundreds of thousands of people in Gaza, right? And I know the number officially is around 75,000. I don't think that's true. I do think it's more in the hundreds of thousands. And we, as an institution, CalSTRS, I mean, CalSTRS as an institution is known to be this, like, ethical pension fund. It has a reputation as being an ethical pension fund, especially as an educator-only pension fund, right? And there is a huge contradiction. How can we as educators fund the destruction of the education system in Gaza? How can we fund the murder of tens of thousands of little kids, right? And
0: right,
2: so that contradiction is heightened and is very strong, but we have to move past, okay, we agree this is wrong, we agree it's a genocide, because those feelings don't change anything. What we need is the change in the system. We need people, these elected officials, to stop saying, yeah, it's wrong, but I still support Israel. No, we need you to say, I'm against the apartheid and I'm going to do something about it. I'm going to do something that actually gets in the way of the apartheid system to be allowed to do this to people, right? And so that's kind of, that's where we're at. We're not just about feelings anymore. We got to actually change the system.
0: Right. And also knowing that they are not shy about getting in the way of whatever it is that you all are doing.
1: That's the truth.
0: Right? Like, let's get a law passed, let's get a bill passed, you know, let's put you on a watch list, let's do all these things.
2: Right.
0: And so, you know, everybody's capable of drawing lines in the sand and raising the bar.
1: That's right.
0: And I just hope that people are listening, understand the gravity of what you all are talking about.
2: Right. And even if, you know, sorry, I just have to say, even if the other side has, you know, these strong and powerful politicians and caucuses and super PACs and all these things, you know, the majority of people really don't play like that. Like, the majority of people know what's right and wrong, and our power lies in people power. And so we in the movement for Palestinian liberation, we have to continuously, right, continuously build amongst the masses of average people, right? Because that's where the power lies, and that's how change in this country is going to happen. And we've already seen a massive political shift In favor of Palestinian liberation, and we cannot stop. We're at a point, a tipping point in this movement that we cannot slow down. We cannot say, well, we're tired. You know who was tired? The people in Gaza who've been surviving a genocide for 2.5 years. So we cannot stop. And what we're doing by showing up at this board meeting after almost 2 years of organizing is showing them we weren't just excited for a little trendy thing and then we're going to give up because we didn't get what we wanted. No. We're going to show up every single board meeting and we're going to be continuously organizing until we win. And that's what the Palestinians need. They need us to not stop. They need us to keep going, to not get tired. And until we win this and that Palestinian liberation we know is inevitable, it's going to happen at some point. I don't know if it's going to happen in my lifetime, but it's going to happen. Right, but it won't happen unless we tirelessly organize and we tirelessly continue to believe in the possibility of freedom and the inevitability of freedom.
0: That's the voice of Christina Harb. We appreciate you coming on. Andrea, I'm going to let you all get the last words. Anything you want to add to what she said? And let's give people their marching orders.
1: All right. Well, thank you, Davey. I just wanted to add to this that our campaign right now, I mean, CalSTRS is a portfolio that has thousands and thousands of investments in different companies. But we've chosen to highlight a couple companies, one of which is Palantir. And I think your listeners probably more than most know that Palantir is an artificial intelligence company whose software has been crucial in implementing the genocide, identifying targets, gathering information, centralizing data. Palantir is also crucial to ICE. And some of these coalitions that are resisting ICE, pushing back on the attacks against immigrants in this country, are also, so that you see some convergence over things like this. Like Palantir has got to stop. We've got to end our participation in supporting that company. And so the American Friends Service Committee has this whole campaign called Purge Palantir. But what it's doing is it's bringing constituencies together. And what we see,
0: Right.
1: this is not just about teachers. You know, this is about, you know, the kind of society we want to live in. And the fact that they've created a system where being ethical is not allowed. You know, we can do a critique of capitalism and the whole thing. Where do you stop? You know, once you decide to be ethical, is it prisons? Is it tobacco? Is it firearms and all this kind of stuff? But that's what's fundamentally got to change is that those
0: Right.
1: systems and that's going to happen on a legislative level. And again, that's going to come back to the California State Legislature. So we have to be looking at the treasurer's race, the controller's race, and the superintendent of instruction because they all sit on the board. And we need a champion. We need some legislative champions who are going to move, who are going to fundamentally alter how CalSTRS is operated. But
0: Voice.
1: That's a big struggle.
0: Andrea Pritchard, we appreciate you taking time out. Christina, tell everybody the details for the rally next week.
2: Yes, absolutely. Thank you so much. So thank you so much again for having us and platforming us on your show. We want to tell CalSTRS to retire genocide now. We're rallying at the CalSTRS summer board meeting in Millbrae, California. It's at the Westin San Francisco Airport, One Old Bayshore Highway. Please show up 8:30 for the rally. Public comment starts at 9 a.m. We want to really show up in numbers. You probably want to carpool or take BART, but you can check out our website or Instagram for more updated details. We'll be posting those details there. So calstersdivest.org or Instagram, calstersdivest, the number 4 Palestine. Please email the board ahead of time, get it on public record that you support divestment from the apartheid state and that you support Palestinian liberation and the end to the Gaza genocide.
0: Christina, thank you so much. We're going to take a break here in Hard Knock Radio. We'll be right back.

0: Big shout out Anita and Davey D.
1: Yeah, right, feel me?
0: Yeah. On it down at Hard Knock Radio.
2: Hard Knock Radio.
0: Kinda crazy though. Oakland stand up.
2: Yeah. Stand up.
0: Ensemble Big Night Wolves.
2: Yeah. City.
0: Yeah.
2: Bellevue.
0: Just imitation, simulation, step into the zone. The Bay Area zone. Hard Knock Radio, let's go. Big shout out Anita and Davey D.
1: Yeah, right, feel me?
0: Yeah. On it down at Hard Knock Radio.
2: Hard Knock Radio.
0: Kinda crazy though.
2: Yeah.
0: Oakland stand up.
2: Yeah. Stand up.
0: Ensemble Big Night Wolves.
2: Yeah. Kansas City.
0: Yeah. Yeah.
2: Bellevue.
0: Yeah.
2: Come on.

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0: Jawohl, this is Amadeus. 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
4: 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So without further ado, put on your dancing shoes and let's play some roots.

0: Wonderful stuff. As you just heard, two cuts from the new Ram Jam Rhythm, which was produced by Junior Blender for the Silly Walks label. And first up was Chronics with Play Some Roots, and then following that was Sarah Lugo alongside Protégé with Really Like You. And both of those, along with a whole heap of other tracks by the likes of Shaggy, Esco Levi and Ras Demo, and now available on download and good old 7-inch vinyl.
1: That is the wickedest sound I play.
0: And so from one new release to another now, although this next one was actually recorded way back in 1975, as I've got a previously unreleased track here from the brand new compilation album from the Pressure Sounds label, who have had access to some of Bunny Lee's multi-track master tapes from this period when he was producing hit after hit for the likes of Johnny Clark, Cornell Campbell and Linville Thompson, who would all go and voice their lyrics over the top of his rhythms in King Tubby's vocal booth. And this album not only collects together many dub plates and unreleased mixes, but also much studio chatter, as it reveals a tempting glimpse into the recording process, such as on the one which I've got for you now, which sees Linville Thompson, fresh from recording A Big Big Girl, go straight into a second cut called Ethiopian Girl. And so you can picture yourself now crowding around the four-track mixing console alongside Bunny Lee and King Tubby, while Linville Thompson limbers up for take two.
2: A big, big girl like he.
3: A big, big girl like you.
4: No, man, I want the last one, man.

0: That was Linville Thompson with a previously unreleased version of Ethiopian Girl, which he recorded in 1975 at King Tubby's, and which has just been collected together along with 17 other tracks of a similar quality and intrigue by the Pressure Sounds label for their new release titled Bunny Stryker Lee and Friends Next Cut, which has been released on download, CD and vinyl album, and which you can pick up direct from their website at www.pressure.co.uk.
1: Ice Irish.
0: And so, speaking of Linville Thompson, that following his success as a vocalist in the mid-70s, he soon moved into the producer's chair himself, and by the end of the decade was releasing tracks on his own Thompson Sound label, as well as a series of heavyweight 12-inch releases in the UK on the Strong Like Samson label, many of which have just been compiled together for the very first time on a double CD. And these 12s were notable for featuring some big bass lines, as well as some quality dub mixing by scientists at King Tubby Studio. And so for a flavour of what to expect, here's Anthony Johnson with his repatriation call in Africa.

classic 12-inch disco mix style roots rock reggae there. As first up on the A side, you heard Anthony Johnson with Africa, and then over on the flip side was Jar Thomas with Stereograph Style. And that was produced by Linville Thompson and originally came out on 12-inch in 1979 on his Strong Like Samson label in the UK. And as mentioned, many of the original 12-inch mixes from this label have just been compiled together on a double CD release on the Hot Milk label. And titled Strong Like Samson, it's available now from all good reggae retailers. So, why not? Check it out.

But hearing Anthony Johnson there, I think it's worth just dwelling on his career for another tune. As growing up in the heart of Trenchtown in the 1960s, he was surrounded by music from an early age and became close with many of Alton Ellis's musical siblings. And by the mid-70s, he had relocated into a Rasta camp and formed a vocal harmony trio called Mystic Eye, who recorded

album's worth of tunes for Linville Thompson at the Channel One studio before moving over to the Black Ark, where Lee Perry produced an anti-taxation chant, Forward with Jah Orthodox. But following this release, and as the roots music started merging into dancehall, Anthony began recording some solo recordings for Linville, Junjo Laws, and most famously with Jah Thomas, who, as you just heard, had previously DJed on the B-side of his Africa recording. But now producing himself, Jah Thomas brought on board the Roots Radix to provide the pristine backing to Anthony Johnson's warning to stop the killing in Gunshot.

0: An all-time dancehall classic there, as that was Anthony Johnson with Gunshot, with Jar Thomas and Toyin providing a DJ cut on None of That, which I was playing from a 12-inch release on the Midnight Rock label, which came out in 1982 and has since been compiled on a number of releases, including the CD Jar Thomas Greensleeves 12-inch Rulers. Meanwhile, Anthony Johnson relocated to London later on in the decade, where he continues performing and recording to this day.
1: Right now, we've been wonderful, surrounded by all these bubble of talent.
0: But mention of Jar Thomas there brings me nicely onto this next tune, which is part of a long overdue reissue of two of Early B's albums from the mid-1980s, which were both produced by Jar Thomas. And titled Sunday Dish and Four Wheel No Reel, they have now been compiled together onto one CD and feature Early B at the peak of his powers, as by 1984 he was a star turn on the Kilimanjaro sound system, where alongside Supercat he would beat down all competition with his inventive and humorous rhymes, which would tackle subjects as diverse as food, religion, history, cars, bikes, and even walking, as can be heard in the opening track on his Sunday Dish album, which is called Pedestrian.

0: The inimitable Early Be There with Pedestrian, which was the opening track on his 1985 album Sunday Dish, which was produced by Jarl Thomas and released on the Sunset label in Jamaica, and which can now be found on the 19-track long CD called History of Jamaica, Early Be at Midnight Rock, which is available now on the Roots label.
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0: But from one lyrical master to another, as London's own Gappy Ranks has released a new album titled Generation. And produced by Flavour McGregor, it updates some classic reggae rhythms, including Barrington Levy's Murderer and Sugar Minot's Good Thing Going, for which Gappy brings his own style to them. But the one I'm going to play is a title track of the album, which sees Gappy in an autobiographical mood as he revisits his childhood up in North London in Generation.

0: Adapting a lyric or two from Anthony Johnson's Gunshot. That was Gappy Ranks in a fine style there with Generation, the title track of his new album, which has just been produced by Flavour McGregor and was released for download in April this year. And in case you didn't recognise it, that rhythm was an update of Bobby Digital's Shine and Chris rhythm from the early 90s, which in itself was an update of the Baba Boom rhythm.
1: This station rules the nation with version.
0: And so, speaking of rhythms within rhythms, it must be time for another House of Reggae version excursion.
1: Do it.
0: And today, we're starting our journey in the American pop charts of 1958, when a crooning ballad called Secretly peaked at number 3 in the charts. And then, just over 10 years later, it was covered in Jamaica by an unknown male duo, who in the UK at least were credited on the record as being the Uniques, but are not actually the Uniques of Slim Smith fame. But anyway, this release was paired up with a DJ version by U-Roy, which also included an added horn line. And then this rhythm and horn line were revamped in the 1980s and became known as the M16 rhythm, thanks to Lone Ranger's big dancehall hit of the same name. And it is this version which has then regularly been updated ever since. But before we get there, let's start here with the American original from 1958, as this is Jimmie Rodgers with Secretly.

0: is that M16.
1: Version excursion indeed. As first up, we heard Jimmy Rogers with Secretly, which came out on the Columbia label in America back in 1958. And then it was the turn of the Jamaican cover version from 1969, which was produced by Lloyd Daly and released on the Blank label Pre in Jamaica and the Dr. Bird label in the UK, where, as I mentioned earlier, was credited to the Uniques and can now be found on the CD From Matador's Arena Volume 1 on the Jamaican Gold label. And then that was followed up by the DJ version by Uroy, which was called Scandal, and it was also recorded in 1969 and came out on the flip side of the vocal version in Jamaica, as well as the Punch label in the UK, and which accordingly turned up on the Matador's Arena Volume 2 CD. And then we ended up in the 1980s and heard Lone Ranger at Channel 1 with M16, which was a title track of his 1982 album on the Hitbound label. And forever after, that rhythm has become known as M16 and has seen regular updates over the years from the likes of Junjo Laws, Joe Gibbs, Jondron and Computer Paul.
2: 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Enough reggae music! Enough reggae music!
1: And so, carrying on a theme inspired by improbable sources, this next one has just been reissued on 7-inch vinyl by the respected archivists Digikiller Records, who have come up trumps again with their latest batch of releases, as it includes a very rare roots tune from the mid-1970s by Fulk Reed, who I must admit I don't know much about. However, his choice of lyrics on this tune is hugely intriguing, as he's taken the opening verse of the English poet William Wordsworth's early 19th century poem, I Wandered Lonely as a Cloud, which Wordsworth wrote after a spring walk in the Lake District with his sister. And this poem has become an English classic, but what I didn't know is that it was also adapted into a great reggae tune, as this is Fulk Reed with Golden Daffodils.

0: That was Fulk Reed, Being All Poetic with Golden Daffodils, which was produced by Carl Fletcher and originally released on a Wildflower label in Jamaica back in the mid-1970s, and which has just seen a reissue on 7-inch vinyl via the Digikiller record label, who have also put out the DJ version of that tune. And so to find out more and to pick up a copy, then do check out their website at www.dkr.bigcartel.com.
1: Wherever I drop my musical anchor, never you try to conquer.
0: And so from classic 70s roots to brand new roots music now, as Morgan Heritage have just released their latest long player, and now seemingly back together again as a full band and touring outfit, the Morgan siblings have come strong with this one, which is their first to be released on their own label called CTBC, and features guest appearances from the likes of Chronix and Shaggy. But here they are on their own on the title track, which is called Strictly Roots.
2: Strictly Roots.

Morgan Heritage sounding as good as they ever have with Strictly Roots, the title track of their brand new album, which was released on their own CTBC label back in April on both CD and download. But now I've got another reissue compilation here for you, which also came out on the Hot Milk label at the same time as the Strong Like Samson set, which I featured earlier. And this one is by the lesser-known dancehall singer, Mr. Spalding. Mr. Spalding. Mr. Spalding. Who was only 19 years old when he recorded his one and only album release in 1983. And titled 12 Tribes of Israel, it features devotional Rastafarian lyrics over the top of some stripped-down bass and drum sound system rhythms, which on this reissue have been added to with other singles, dub versions and 12-inch mixes, just like this one, which is a title track of 12 Tribes of Israel. 12.

0: That was Renford Ferguson, a.k.a. Mr. Spaulding, with 12 Tribes of Israel, which was originally released on the 12-inch disc on the Rusty International label back in 1983, and was also the title track of his album the same year on the Roots Rockers label, and which, as mentioned, has just seen an expanded reissue on a double CD set, which is available now on the Hot Milk label.
1: Never you give away the old for the new. New broom sweep clean, but the old one know the musical corner that will tell it to you.
0: And the reissues continue to fall like rain here in the House of Reggae today, as I've got a 7-inch single up next, which the Reggae Fever label have just put out as part of their ongoing reissue program. And this one features the Clarendonians, aka Peter Austin and Ernest Wilson, recording at Randy Studio back in 1971, with Ernest's brother Kenneth producing the session, and for which Kenneth later used a rhythm for the DJ Sir Harry to add his toasts and boasts to, as this is Early in the Morning.

0: piece of dealio.
1: You know I need you.
0: You know I do, yeah.
1: No other girl will ever do.
2: Wonderful music. As first up, you heard the Clarendonians with a Peter Austin penned early in the morning. And then following that was Sir Harry sweeping up all before him with his musical broom. And both of those have just been reissued on two sides of a 7-inch single via the Reggae Fever label out of Switzerland, along with a whole batch of other Clarendonians and similarly related tunes from the same period, and which you can check out and buy via their website at www.reggaefever.ch. So, once again, why not?
3: Check it out.

But now, finally, before I wrap things up for another show, it's time for a quick news flash. As in February this year, the Jamaican government decriminalised the personal use of marijuana. And after over 50 years of musical tributes to the medicinal and otherwise benefits of inhaling the herb, this new development has of course been met with even more ganja tunes coming out of Jamaica, with my favourite being this one from

0: Jesse Royal reporting the news there that the Jamaican government have decriminalised the personal use of ganja with, finally, his brand new single, which was released in May on download on the Biggie Music label on what they are calling the Steamer's Rhythm.
1: Yell me lion, ites, light the pipe, no? Chaw.
0: But that is all I've got time for today, so thanks very much for tuning in, and I hope you enjoyed the tunes and the chat. And of course, if you did, then you can always check out some of the old shows at the homepage at houseofreggae.podomatic.com, or you can come and join me every Friday for the live show from 8 p.m. UK time on www.reggaeworldmusic.com for some more fine Jamaican music here in Ian's House of

0: Hello, beautiful people. This is the Michael Slate Show, and I am your guest host, Sansara Taylor. On today's show, we'll be sharing segments from the RNL Revolution Nothing Less show, which airs on YouTube. Let's begin.
1: America is back, and we are just getting started.
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0: Welcome to the RNL, the Revolution Nothing Less show. My name is Sansara Taylor, and I'm very happy to be joined by Annie Day today. Annie, welcome.
5: Very glad to be with you, Sansara, and welcome to everyone tuning in. This show is about understanding and radically, fundamentally changing the world for a real revolution to bring a whole new world into being. And we base ourselves on the revolutionary leadership of Bob Avakian, who's brought forward the new communism. You'll be hearing more from Bob Avakian in today's episode.
0: At the top of today's show, you heard Bob Avakian quoted from his new social media message, number 114. And I want to read the full title because it's important. It's called Defeating Trump Mega Fascism, Looking to Some Future Elections, or Working Now to Mobilize Millions Around This Powerful Unifying Demand. The Trump fascist regime must go. And I think this dividing line between waiting and working for some future far-off elections, hoping that the normal processes will somehow take care of what we're facing, or recognizing the